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0: It's Lost River Sessions from WKU Public Radio. I'm Darius Barati, and let's waste no time jumping back into this set from 2018 at the Capitol Arts Center with the Poe Ramblin' Boys.

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0: Welcome back to Lost River Sessions from WKU Public Radio. I'm Darius Barati, and let's head into our final segment of the show with the Poe Ramblin' Boys, recorded in 2018 at the Capitol Arts Center.

This is a song I just visited him this weekend. My buddy Frank Ray over in Missouri, he wrote this song. And it talks about your mother passing away. And he actually wrote it about his grandmother, but it was inspired by his grandmother, but wrote it for his mother. And the first time I ever heard it,

the Poe Ramblin' Boys, and before that, the Misty Mountain String Band from the Capitol Arts Center. Launched of Recessions is produced by WKU Public Radio in association with WKU PBS and made possible by support from Mike Simpson, First Bank, the Bowling Green Convention and Visitors Bureau, the Glasgow EPB, the Warren County Public Library, and Caitlin and Zach Simpson. 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Membership information as well as videos from several LRS performances are available at LostRiverSessions.org. Special thank you to the Misty Mountain String Band, the Poe Ramblin' Boys, the Capitol Arts Center, and to everyone that

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Jazz Happening Now is just a sample of what's out there for you. We like to think of our show as a starting point for your own jazz discovery. This week, Jazz Happening Now will introduce you to new artists you may not have heard before, and reacquaint you with some old friends. It's a unique mix you're unlikely to find anywhere else on the radio, or streaming for that matter. Here's a good example of what I'm talking about. Coming back to the show with a new quartet album and a celebration of one of his musical ancestors, saxophonist Scott Silbert. Last heard on Jazz Happening Now, leading his big band. This year, Scott brought together a top-shelf quartet to celebrate the 100th birthday, and specifically the small group legacy of Zoot Sims. Listen for Scott Silbert on saxophone, Amy Shook on bass, on piano, Robert Redd, and on drums, Chuck Redd, channeling the spirit of Zoot Sims' classic small group recordings. Scott writes in his liner notes for this record, "Zoot always brought an air of fun, humor, and warmth to his small group sessions, always melodic and always swinging without any pretense." Nothing displays that stylistic signature better than this version of Cole Porter's Dream Dancing by the Scott Silbert Quartet, leading off this week's Jazz Happening Now.

Jazz happening now. Some late career recordings by the Japanese pianist Masabumi Kikuchi. That was the classic Luis Bonfa tune, Manhada Carnival, a solo piano performance on the newly released Hanamichi, the Final Studio Recordings, Volume 2, from Masabumi Kikuchi. And the Scott Silbert Quartet celebrating Zoot Sims back at the beginning of the show. Dream Dancing, celebrating Zoot Sims at 100, is the name of that release from the Scott Silbert Quartet, and we played the title track, Dream Dancing. Scott Silbert on sax with Amy Shook on bass, Robert Redd on piano, and Chuck Redd on drums. The Scott Silbert Quartet. I'm Jeff Hanley. 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

Back on the show this week, some good friends of ours from Florida, the Flying Horse Big Band, with a brand new album featuring saxophonist George Garzon. Unbridled is the name of the new one from the Flying Horse Big Band, and you'll hear George on tenor saxophone on this version of Impressions. Also, listen for pianist Richard Drexler and the drummer Clarence Penn, featured with the Flying Horse Big Band, next on Jazz Happening Now.

Jazz Happening Now, a great new release from drummer Domo Branch. Splitting his musical career between New York City and Portland, Oregon, Domo has released a brand new album called Hand of Gifts, a project put together by the Albina Music Trust. You heard Domo Branch on drums, Russell Hall on bass, Tyler Henderson on piano, and joining the band, Abdias Armenteros playing saxophone on a tune Domo Branch calls Big Moves. Before that, the Rin CO Collective with Desert Flower. Very nice feature for trumpeter Ingrid Jensen. That comes from the ambitious debut album by New York-based Korean composer and conductor Rin CO. It's called City Suite. Right before Rin CO's collective, we heard Ellen Rowe and her quartet doing Clipped In Blues. Vinton's Cove is the new one. The reference is to Keyser Lake in Maine, where Ellen Rowe has a family cabin. That's where she wrote much of this album, Vinton's Cove. Ellen Rowe on piano, Mike Sakash on sax, Dennis Carroll on bass, and Pete Sears on drums. The tune was Clipped In Blues. And the Flying Horse Big Band began the set with Impressions. You heard George Garzone, the band's special guest, on tenor saxophone. The featured pianist was Richard Drexler and the drummer Clarence Penn. The Flying Horse Big Band started off our set with a track from their newest record, Unbridled. I'm Jeff Hanley. 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

This next tune on Jazz Happening Now marks the return of pianist Kate Wyatt to our show, and it's dedicated to Kate Wyatt's father and inspired by a road in Montana known as the Going to the Sun Road. That's the title of the tune, Going to the Sun, from the album Murmurations. The Kate Wyatt Trio starts off our final set this week on Jazz Happening Now with Kate's tune, Going to the Sun.

0: Jazz Happening Now. We wrapped this week's show with pianist Aaron Parks, back in familiar territory with a new acoustic album called By All Means. That tune, Parks' Lope, was a nod to the great Herbie Nichols, Thelonious Monk, and guitarist Kurt Rosenwinkel. Aaron Parks played piano, he wrote that tune, and he co-produced the record. You heard Ben Solomon on tenor saxophone, Ben Street on bass, and Billy Hart on drums. By All Means, the newest from a pianist I particularly like, named Aaron Parks. The Anderson brothers, Pete and Will, with their tribute to Irving Berlin right before that, The Best of Berlin, included that classic tune, I've Got My Love to Keep Me Warm. Pete Anderson on tenor sax, Will Anderson on alto. The trombonist was Wycliffe Gordon. The rhythm section on that new one from Pete and Will Anderson was Rossano Sportiello on piano, Neil Miner on bass, and Chuck Redd on drums. And from Montreal pianist Kate Wyatt, marking her return to Jazz Happening Now with a new album called Murmurations. We haven't had something new from Kate since 2022. That was Going to the Sun. Kate Wyatt on piano, Adrian Vidotti on bass, and Louis Vincent Hamill on drums. Thanks very much for tuning in the show. We're right back here on your local public radio station next week with an hour of fresh new jazz. I'll meet up with you then.
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I have a little visibility into where you are when you're streaming our unique mix of new jazz. Last week, we reached places on the globe as diverse as Belgium, Senegal, and Mexico. I'm Jeff Hanley. We're just about to fire up another weekend night of new music. In the next 4 hours, we'll be checking out new or very recent music from Christian McBride's big band, the Bill Charlap Trio, Domo Branch, and Keigo Hirakawa. And coming up very soon, the WDR big band, soprano saxophonist Jane Ira Bloom, and Grammy-winning New York City drummer Robbie Amin. I handpicked all this new jazz just for you, who stay up late because you want to hear what's up with today's living jazz artists. If you're new to Jazz After Hours, our unique mix of music will sound quite a bit different from other jazz radio. We focus on the new, and what you hear tonight will be pretty fresh. You might even meet some jazz artists you'll be talking about for years to come, like our first artist tonight. When I saw the new record from the Rin Co Collective come across my desk, my first thought was, who's this? New York-based Korean composer and conductor, influenced by classical jazz and Korean folk, a brand new project reflecting her impressions of New York City, where she's chosen to pursue her musical dreams by building a 14-piece ensemble filled with many of our favorite jazz musicians. Steve Wilson, Andrew Gutauskas, John Lake, Ingrid Jensen, Nick Grinder, Jody Redidge-Ferber, Adam Birnbaum, the creator of the Jazz After Hours theme music, Matt Closey, Jared Schoenig, and more, produced by the very talented Alan Ferber and Rin Co herself. City Suite is painted with a rich palette of emotions, ambition, struggle, isolation, nostalgia, and solidarity provoked by urban life. It's all about the composer's decade-long musical and life journey living in the U.S. And I'm very happy to start off tonight's show with Music for Dance No. 2, performed by the Rin Co Collective, and featuring soloists Andrew Gutauskas on Barry Sax and John Lake on trumpet. Personally, I love New York City. I love music about New York City. And I love this particular expression of one of my favorite places on the planet. This is the Rin Co Collective from City Suite on Jazz After Hours.

Jacob Chung is a saxophonist and composer based in Burnaby, British Columbia. His new album is called The Sage, set to be released in just a few days. We gave you a little sneak preview there at the end of our first set tonight on Jazz After Hours. That was My Aspiration, tenor saxophonist Jacob Chung, with Vince Herring on alto, Tyler Henderson playing piano, the bass was played by Caleb Taubachman, and the drummer was Joe Farnsworth. My Aspiration, from saxophonist Jacob Chung. Before that, Bill Charlap's trio, captured on stage at the Village Vanguard in New York City. They do a long residency almost every year at the Village Vanguard. The released album is called And Then Again. We heard the classic Gershwin tune, The Man I Love. The long-standing trio is Bill Charlap on piano, Peter Washington on bass, and Kenny Washington playing drums. And our show started off tonight with a Jazz After Hours debut from composer and bandleader Rin Seo. That was the Rin Seo Collective with a track from the City Suite album just released. We heard Music for Dance, number 2, featuring Andrew Gataskis on baritone saxophone and John Lake on trumpet. The rest of the band is a long list of names you'll recognize if you've been listening to Jazz After Hours for a while. Thanks for tuning in tonight. I've got the Anderson twins up next, Pete and Will Anderson, putting on the Ritz. Their new album is a celebration of Irving Berlin, and this is a pretty cool tune, a satirical Irving Berlin tune dating back to the late 20s. Pete Anderson on saxophone, Will Anderson on clarinet. You'll hear Wycliffe Gordon on trombone. Rossano Sportiello is the pianist. Neil Miner plays bass, and Chuck Redd is the drummer. The band assembled by Peter and Will Anderson for their new album, The Best of

don't you go where fashion sits, putting on a Ritz. Different types who wear a day coat, pants with stripes and cut away coat, perfect fits. I'm putting on a Ritz.

Jazz After Hours. That set of music started off in New York, dropped into Houston, went back to New York, and then finished off in Tokyo. Aaron Goldberg and his band performed Tokyo Dream there on the album At the Edge of the World. That Aaron Goldberg original came from a jet-lagged dream, Tokyo Dream. Leon Parker was the drummer, the bassist Matt Penman with pianist Aaron Goldberg. Josh Lawrence before that with a Monk tune, Still We Dream. That's the title track from the latest Josh Lawrence record. Josh on trumpet, Diego Rivera on tenor sax. Art Hirahara, Boris Kozlov, and Rudy Royston making up the rhythm section on that new one from Josh Lawrence. Before that, Walter Smith III with 610 Loop, a tune inspired by drummer Eric Harlan's performance back in the 90s with Betty Carter in Houston, a performance at which the young Walter Smith III was sitting in the audience as part of his music program and came away inspired by Eric Harlan and Betty Carter to become a jazz musician. Three of us are from Houston, and Ruben is not. The Ruben Rogers reference there is the bassist in the band. Eric Harlan on drums, Jason Moran on piano, with the great tenor saxophonist Walter Smith III. And the set started off with Peter and Will Anderson, putting on the Ritz from their new celebration of Irving Berlin called The Best of Berlin. Pete Anderson and Will Anderson playing the reed instruments, Wycliffe Gordon on trombone. The rhythm section was Rossano Sportiello on piano, Neil Miner on bass, and Chuck Redd playing drums. There's really a lot of great new music on the new record Hand of Gifts from drummer Domo Branch. I want to start our final set in this first hour of Jazz After Hours with a beautiful ballad called To Loved Ones. Listen for drummer Domo Branch, bassist Russell Hall, pianist Tyler Henderson, and saxophonist Abdias Armenteros. The new record from Domo Branch is called Hand of Gifts on Jazz After Hours.

0: Jazz After Hours. Guitarist Kurt Rosenwinkel brings it home this hour with a piece of music from his Berlin Baritone record, a collection of solo baritone guitar performances like that one, Mellow D. Keigo Hirakawa, right before that, the pianist released an album a while back called Pixel. On that album, Pixel, you'll find Unmarked Path, the track we played in the middle of the set there. Raphael Staten was the reed player, Brandon Scott Coleman on guitar, Robert Hurst on bass, Alex White, the drummer, with pianist Keigo Hirakawa. And drummer Domo Branch began the set with a beautiful ballad called To Loved Ones. That one came from his second album as a leader, called Hand of Gifts, finishing off our first hour of Jazz After Hours. Thanks very much for tuning in. Whether you're listening on public radio or streaming our show directly from the Jazz After Hours website, you're in the right place for fresh new jazz. We'll be right back after a quick break with three more hours of our show, Jazz After Hours. Whatever you do, don't go to bed yet.
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My name is Jeff Hanley,

I plan to change it up a little bit this hour. We've got the Steve Ali Big Band from Indianapolis coming up in just a few minutes, and the New York Saxophone Quartet. We'll hear from New York City drummer Robbie Amin, and something very new from the Christian McBride Big Band. We start off with a classic Police tune. The Police seem to be getting a lot of attention in the jazz world these days. El Muki is the name of the new one from Gabriel Alegria and his Afro-Peruvian Sextet. They start off this hour of our show with a tune featuring J.F. Matza on saxophone on this Police tune, Walking on the Moon. 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

That was Michael Strickland, shining bright on alto saxophone with the Steve Ali Big Band on Cookin' at the Kitchen. Great tune from the new album by Steve Ali and his large ensemble called Naptown Sound. Cookin' at the Kitchen wrapped up the set. Right before that, It Never Entered My Mind, performed by the New York Saxophone Quartet, arrangement by Wayne Alpern. The quartet is Steve Kenyon on soprano, Todd Groves on alto. The tenor player in the New York Saxophone Quartet is Dave Noland, and the baritone saxophonist was John Winter. It Never Entered My Mind is on the recent album from Wayne Alpern and the New York Saxophone Quartet called Saxology. And we started the hour with the Police tune Walking on the Moon, performed by Gabriel Alegria and his Afro-Peruvian sextet. The saxophone solo was played by J.F. Matza. I had a lot of fun one afternoon in an online recording session with New York City drummer Rabi Amin. He has a very fun little drum studio down below the sidewalk where he lives in New York City. It's one of those spaces that no one is interested in except a drummer who likes to play really loud at any hour of the day or night. And Rabi Amin does that. Diluvio is an album that Rabi put out a couple of years ago, and I thought I'd start off this next set with Line for Lions from Rabi Amin. You'll hear our good friend Troy Roberts on tenor sax and Bob Franceschini on barry sax. Conrad Herwig is the trombonist. Bill O'Connell plays piano. Lincoln Goines is the bassist. Maurizio Herrera is the conguero in this recording. And the band is led by drummer Rabi Amin on the tune Line for Lions.

Canadian bassist Neil Swainson is a four-time Juno Award winner. He also received a Lifetime Achievement Award from the Toronto Musicians Association back in 2017. From his album Here for a While, we wrapped up the set there with Madrona. Featured on Madrona, the bassist Neil Swainson, the pianist Renee Rosnes, and the drummer Quincy Davis. The Neil Swainson Sextet wrapping up the set. Before that, something kind of cool from Christian McBride and his recent big band album, Without Further Ado, Volume 1. That was Christian's tune, Opus 49, Cold Chicken Suite. We heard the third movement from the Cold Chicken Suite, Opus 49, from the pen and the big band of Christian McBride. And drummer Robbie Amin started it off with Line for Lions. That one comes from Robbie's album of a couple of years ago called Diluvio. If you've listened to Jazz After Hours for a while, you know that I am particularly interested in blends of different cultures coming together in jazz music. In the case of this next French pianist, he's blending his French Caribbean heritage and Afro-American jazz into a really tasty mix. Check this out. It's called 26 Esplanade Nathalie Serrault. It comes from Confidences, the recent album by Laurent Koch and his trio. They start off our final set this hour on Jazz After Hours from the album Confidences. Yanni Zelnick on bass, Fred Pasqua on drums, and the leader of the trio, Laurent Koch, on Jazz After Hours.

0: guitarist Tony Davis on Jazz After Hours, wrapping up the hour with the track from Jessamine, his recent album. Originally from Hartford, now making his bones in New York City as a guitarist, vocalist, composer, and producer. Along with Tony Davis, the guitarist, you heard Jonathan Barber and Matt Dwanzik, also from Hartford. Jonathan the drummer, Matt Dwanzik the bassist, the trio played There You Are. Eric Alexander and Vince Herring did Moe's theme from their Split Decision record, the third in a series of collaborations between the two saxophonists. Vince on alto, Eric on tenor, with Mike LaDon, John Weber, and Lewis Nash comprising the rhythm section. Chris Wabish did Jung, Sage Ember, on the album 1978 Steep. The drummer had Josh Nelson playing piano and Dan Lutz on bass. And the Laurent Koch Trio started the set with a track from the album called Confidences. That was 26 Esplanade Nathalie Sarraut. Laurent Koch on piano, Yanni Zelnick on bass, Fred Pasqua on drums. My name's Jeff. I'll be right back with more Jazz After Hours.
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Welcome back to hour number three of Jazz After Hours. I'm Jeff Hanley. Got some more Steve Ali music coming up in this hour of the show from his piano album called Zebra Stories. We'll also hear from another pianist, Luther Allison, coming up in just a few minutes. We start off with Conrad Herwig. Now, you heard the trombonist last hour playing with one of the members of his Latin Side All-Stars, Robbie Amin. Conrad Herwig put together a really cool trio album recently called Reflections Facing South, and it was one of the last recordings by the pianist Eddie Palmieri. Lucas Curtis plays bass. You'll hear Eddie on piano with trombonist Conrad Herwig. This one's called Come On, Mi Guajira from Conrad Herwig. Reflections Facing South is the album. The show is Jazz.

From his debut album as a leader, that's pianist Luther Allison with Lou's Blues. I Owe It All to You is the name of Luther's record. With the pianist, you heard Boris Kozlov on bass and Zach Edelman on drums. Together, the trio did Lou's Blues to wrap the set. Steve Ali's album Zebra Stories right before that. Steve played piano. Frank Glover was the clarinetist. You heard Rob Dixon featured on tenor sax. Jeremy Allen on bass. Steve Houghton on drums on the tune Freedom. And Conrad Herwig with kind of a rare trio record called Reflections, Facing South before that. Conrad on trombone. Eddie Palmieri on piano. Lucas Curtis on bass. We started this hour of Jazz After Hours with Come On, Mi Guajira from Conrad Herwig. If you have ever sought some really great jazz in New York City, you have likely crossed paths with the Vanguard Jazz Orchestra, the house band for the Village Vanguard for a very long time. Recently, they released a record called Centennial, the music of Thad Jones, and I want to start off our next set with Blues in a Minute from the most recent VJO record. On Blues in a Minute, listen for David Wong on bass, Jason Jackson on trombone. There's Adam Birnbaum again, the pianist, Ralph LaLama on tenor sax, and Terrell Stafford on trumpet, out front of the Vanguard Jazz Orchestra, celebrating the legacy of Thad Jones with a recent album called Centennial.

Jazz After Hours. You have heard that trumpet and flugelhorn player many, many times on our show, performing with the Spanish Harlem Orchestra, Amina Figueroa, the Mingus Big Band, and many others, and of course his own albums. His name is Alex Norris. Table for Three is his latest. We finished off the set with Around Here Somewhere. Alex Norris with Paul Bolenbach on guitar and Paul Gill on bass. And the Vanguard Jazz Orchestra, stretched out on Blues in a Minute from their celebration of Thad Jones called Centennial. The featured performers were David Wong on bass and Jason Jackson on trombone, the pianist Adam Birnbaum, the tenor saxophonist Ralph LaLama, and the trumpeter Terrell Stafford on Blues in a Minute. We seem to be making our way through the night pretty quickly tonight on Jazz After Hours. I hope you're enjoying the music. My name is Jeff Hanley. I picked out a clarinet record from Greg Tardy next, called In His Timing. We'll hear Greg and his band play Cloud Dance. Gregory Tardy on clarinet. This is a chance to hear the great Regina Carter play violin. Tabor Gabel on piano, Matt Parrish on bass, and Alvester Garnett on drums. From Greg Tardy's In His Timing, this one's called Cloud Dance.

0: Jazz After Hours. Where I live, they would say, that's how we do it in the East Bay. A cool, funky version of Love for Sale, played by Mason Razavi, guitarist on his album Even Keel, along with Charles McNeil on tenor sax, Brian Ho on the Hammond B3 organ, Jason Lewis on drums. Irv Grossman's sextet, captured in concert at GB's Juke Joint on Long Island. Fallen Hero is Irv's tune. He released it on the album Sound Advice, Sam Dillon on tenor, Andrew Gould on alto. The rhythm section was David Hazeltine on piano, Todd Kuhlman on bass, and Billy Drummond on drums. The Irv Grossman Sextet. And from Greg Tardy, we heard Cloud Dance back at the top of the set. Greg played clarinet on that record in his timing. Regina Carter on violin. The pianist was Tabor Gable. Playing bass, you heard Matthew Parrish, and the drummer was Alvester Garnett. If you missed the names of any artists or tracks I played for you on Jazz After Hours, you can always find them on the playlist page at the website. You can also buy me a coffee and support our web content and streaming of Jazz After Hours. And stick around. The final hour of our show tonight is coming right up after a quick break.
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Welcome back to our final hour tonight on Jazz After Hours. My name is Jeff Hanley. In preparation for the show every week, I stack up a lot of really interesting music and I work my way through it. And this hour, I have quite a few of my selections left to play, so I want to jump right into it. We've got Josh Lawrence coming up doing some classic Monk. We've got Julius Rodriguez and saxophonist Jane Ira Bloom. We start off with flugelhorn player James Davis and his band called Beveled. Ark and Edge is the latest from James Davis and the band. We'll start off with Long Road Home, two flugelhorn players, James and our good friend Chad McCullough, two bass clarinet players, Jeff Bradfield and Michael Salter, a bassist, Daniel Thatcher, and the drummer Juan Pastor. They call themselves Beveled. They're led by James Davis, and they start off this hour of Jazz After Hours with Long Road Home.

Chuck Owen, taking a little break from being the chief composer to focus on being the arranger for a recent album with the WDR Big Band called Renderings. That's a 1941 tune called This Love of Mine. If you know the lyrics, you probably know they were written by Sinatra. On This Love of Mine, you heard Billy Test, the lead pianist with the WDR Big Band, Paul Heller, saxophonist, and Rude Brules on trumpet, the featured soloists with the WDR Big Band, led by Chuck Owen, on This Love of Mine. And from James Davis and his band Beveled, we started the hour with Long Road Home. We found that one on the album called Arc and Edge. More Josh Lawrence next from his recent album celebrating Thelonious Monk and Chopin. It's called Still We Dream. This is Boo Boo's Birthday from the pen of Thelonious Monk. You'll hear Josh Lawrence on trumpet, Diego Rivera on tenor sax, Art Hirahara, Boris Kozlov, and Rudy Royston making up the rhythm section on this new release from Josh Lawrence.

Classic show tune performed by soprano saxophonist Jane Ira Bloom, I Could Have Danced All Night. It was a duet with pianist Dominic Fallacaro and recorded by Jane Ira Bloom on her album Songs in Space. Right before that, a tune called Funmi's Groove, written by pianist Julius Rodriguez. On Funmi's Groove, Julius played piano, drums, synthesizers, and bass. A one-man show there on the record Evergreen, Funmi's Groove from Julius Rodriguez. And Josh Lawrence began it with Monk's Boo Boo's Birthday. That one comes from Josh's latest record, a really nice one called Still We Dream. You've heard Josh a lot on Jazz After Hours over the last few years. He had Diego Rivera playing tenor, the pianist Art Hirahara, the bassist Boris Kozlov, the drummer Rudy Royston, the quintet assembled by Josh Lawrence for his newest album. Many, many Sunday nights when I was in New York City, made a point to get to Birdland to hear Arturo O'Farrell and his Afro-Latin Jazz Orchestra. So I was very happy to get this new one called Mundo Agua from Arturo O'Farrell. There's a suite on the record called Dia de los Muertos, and in celebration of the season, I thought we'd play one of the pieces of the suite called La Bruja. It's a feature for trumpeter Rachel Therrien. It's the Afro-Latin Jazz Orchestra, led by Arturo O'Farrell on Jazz After Hours. Thank you.

0: And that's our show for another weekend night. 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David Kokoski wrapped it with his tune, Cecilia, originally written for Ralph Moore, recorded by David and his band on Weekend at Smalls, including Randy Brecker playing trumpet. I just had a conversation, well, an email conversation with David Kokoski earlier in the week, where he told me a little bit about his history of working with Randy Brecker. He brought Randy in to play trumpet on that album, Weekend at Smalls. The bassist was Joe Martin, the drummer, Billy Hart, on Cecilia. Jim Snidero did Little Falls, very interesting guitar sound from Kurt Rosenwinkel on that tune. Far, Far Away is the album. Jim and Kurt on alto and guitar, respectively. Pianist Orrin Evans, bassist Peter Washington, and drummer Joe Farnsworth, rounding out the quintet on that Jim Snidero record. And Arturo O'Farrell's Afro-Latin Jazz Orchestra did part of their Dia de los Muertos suite, La Bruja, a feature for Rachel Therrien on trumpet. I'm Jeff. We'll catch up next time for more Jazz After Hours.
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My name is Jeff Hanley. I plan to change it up a little bit this hour. We've got the Steve Ali Big Band from Indianapolis coming up in just a few minutes, and the New York Saxophone Quartet. We'll hear from New York City drummer Robbie Amin, and something very new from the Christian McBride Big Band. We start off with a classic Police tune. The Police seem to be getting a lot of attention in the jazz world these days. El Muki is the name of the new one from Gabriel Alegria and his Afro-Peruvian Sextet. They start off this hour of our show with a tune featuring J.F. Matza on saxophone on this Police tune, Walking on the Moon. 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

That was Michael Strickland, shining bright on alto saxophone with the Steve Ali Big Band on Cookin' at the Kitchen. Great tune from the new album by Steve Ali and his large ensemble called Naptown Sound. Cookin' at the Kitchen wrapped up the set. Right before that, It Never Entered My Mind, performed by the New York Saxophone Quartet, arrangement by Wayne Alpern. The quartet is Steve Kenyon on soprano, Todd Groves on alto. The tenor player in the New York Saxophone Quartet is Dave Noland, and the baritone saxophonist was John Winter. It Never Entered My Mind is on the recent album from Wayne Alpern and the New York Saxophone Quartet called Saxology. And we started the hour with the Police tune Walking on the Moon, performed by Gabriel Alegria and his Afro-Peruvian sextet. The saxophone solo was played by J.F. Matza. I had a lot of fun one afternoon in an online recording session with New York City drummer Rabi Amin. He has a very fun little drum studio down below the sidewalk where he lives in New York City. It's one of those spaces that no one is interested in except a drummer who likes to play really loud at any hour of the day or night. And Rabi Amin does that. Diluvio is an album that Rabi put out a couple of years ago, and I thought I'd start off this next set with Line for Lions from Rabi Amin. You'll hear our good friend Troy Roberts on tenor sax and Bob Franceschini on barry sax. Conrad Herwig is the trombonist. Bill O'Connell plays piano. Lincoln Goines is the bassist. Maurizio Herrera is the conguero in this recording. And the band is led by drummer Rabi Amin on the tune Line for Lions.

Canadian bassist Neil Swainson is a four-time Juno Award winner. He also received a Lifetime Achievement Award from the Toronto Musicians Association back in 2017. From his album Here for a While, we wrapped up the set there with Madrona. Featured on Madrona, the bassist Neil Swainson, the pianist Rini Rosnes, and the drummer Quincy Davis. The Neil Swainson Sextet wrapping up the set. Before that, something kind of cool from Christian McBride and his recent big band album, Without Further Ado, Volume 1. That was Christian's tune, Opus 49, Cold Chicken Suite. We heard the third movement from the Cold Chicken Suite, Opus 49, from the pen and the big band of Christian McBride. And drummer Robbie Amin started it off with Line for Lions. That one comes from Robbie's album of a couple of years ago called Diluvio. If you've listened to Jazz After Hours for a while, you know that I am particularly interested in blends of different cultures coming together in jazz music. In the case of this next French pianist, he's blending his French Caribbean heritage and Afro-American jazz into a really tasty mix. Check this out. It's called 26 Esplanade Nathalie Serrault. It comes from Confidences, the recent album by Laurent Koch and his trio. They start off our final set this hour on Jazz After Hours from the album Confidences. Yanni Zelnick on bass, Fred Pasqua on drums, and the leader of the trio, Laurent Koch, on Jazz After Hours.

0: bones in New York City as a guitarist, vocalist, composer, and producer. Along with Tony Davis, the guitarist, you heard Jonathan Barber and Matt Dwanzik, also from Hartford. Jonathan the drummer, Matt Dwanzik the bassist, the trio played There You Are. Eric Alexander and Vince Herring did Moe's theme from their Split Decision record, the third in a series of collaborations between the two saxophonists. Vince on alto, Eric on tenor, with Mike LaDon, John Weber, and Lewis Nash comprising the rhythm section. Chris Wabish did Jung, Sage Ember, on the album 1978 Steep. The drummer had Josh Nelson playing piano and Dan Lutz on bass. And the Laurent Koch Trio started the set with a track from the album called Confidences. That was 26 Esplanade Nathalie Sarraut. Laurent Koch on piano, Yanni Zelnick on bass, Fred Pasqua on drums. My name's Jeff. I'll be right back with more Jazz After Hours.
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Welcome back to hour number three of Jazz After Hours. I'm Jeff Hanley. Got some more Steve Ali music coming up in this hour of the show from his piano album called Zebra Stories. We'll also hear from another pianist, Luther Allison, coming up in just a few minutes. We start off with Conrad Herwig. Now, you heard the trombonist last hour playing with one of the members of his Latin Side All-Stars, Robbie Amin. Conrad Herwig put together a really cool trio album recently called Reflections Facing South, and it was one of the last recordings by the pianist Eddie Palmieri. Lucas Curtis plays bass. You'll hear Eddie on piano with trombonist Conrad Herwig. This one's called Come On, Mi Guajira from Conrad Herwig. Reflections Facing South is the album. The show is Jazz After Hours.

from his debut album as a leader. That's pianist Luther Allison with Lou's Blues. I Owe It All to You is the name of Luther's record. With the pianist, you heard Boris Kozlov on bass and Zach Edelman on drums. Together, the trio did Lou's Blues to wrap the set. Steve Ali's album Zebra Stories right before that. Steve played piano. Frank Glover was the clarinetist. You heard Rob Dixon featured on tenor sax. Jeremy Allen on bass, Steve Houghton on drums on the tune Freedom. And Conrad Herwig with kind of a rare trio record called Reflections, Facing South before that. Conrad on trombone, Eddie Palmieri on piano, Lucas Curtis on bass. We started this hour of Jazz After Hours with Come On, Mi Guajira from Conrad Herwig. If you have ever sought some really great jazz in New York City, you have likely crossed paths with the Vanguard Jazz Orchestra, the house band for the Village Vanguard for a very long time. Recently, they released a record called Centennial, the music of Thad Jones, and I want to start off our next set with Blues in a Minute, from the most recent VJO record. On Blues in a Minute, listen for David Wong on bass, Jason Jackson on trombone, there's Adam Birnbaum again, the pianist, Ralph LaLama on tenor sax, and Terrell Stafford on trumpet, out front of the Vanguard Jazz Orchestra, celebrating the legacy of Thad Jones with a recent album called Centennial.

Jazz After Hours. You have heard that trumpet and flugelhorn player many, many times on our show, performing with the Spanish Harlem Orchestra, Amina Figueroa, the Mingus Big Band, and many others, and of course his own albums. His name is Alex Norris. Table for Three is his latest. We finished off the set with Around Here Somewhere. Alex Norris with Paul Bolenbach on guitar and Paul Gill on bass. And the Vanguard Jazz Orchestra, stretched out on Blues in a Minute from their celebration of Thad Jones called Centennial. The featured performers were David Wong on bass and Jason Jackson on trombone, the pianist Adam Birnbaum, the tenor saxophonist Ralph LaLama, and the trumpeter Terrell Stafford on Blues in a Minute. We seem to be making our way through the night pretty quickly tonight on Jazz After Hours. I hope you're enjoying the music. My name is Jeff Hanley. I picked out a clarinet record from Greg Tardy next, called In His Timing. We'll hear Greg and his band play Cloud Dance. Gregory Tardy on clarinet. This is a chance to hear the great Regina Carter play violin. Tabor Gabel on piano, Matt Parrish on bass, and Alvester Garnett on drums. From Greg Tardy's In His Timing, this one's called Cloud Dance.

Jazz After Hours. Where I live, they would say, that's how we do it in the East Bay. A cool, funky version of Love for Sale, played by Mason Razavi, guitarist on his album Even Keel, along with Charles McNeil on

0: 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And stick around. 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

Welcome back to our final hour tonight on Jazz After Hours. My name is Jeff Hanley. In preparation for the show every week, I stack up a lot of really interesting music and I work my way through it. And this hour, I have quite a few of my selections left to play, so I want to jump right into it. We've got Josh Lawrence coming up doing some classic Monk. We've got Julius Rodriguez and saxophonist Jane Ira Bloom. We start off with flugelhorn player James Davis and his band called Beveled. Ark and Edge is the latest from James Davis and the band. We'll start off with Long Road Home, two flugelhorn players, James and our good friend Chad McCullough, two bass clarinet players, Jeff Bradfield and Michael Salter, a bassist, Daniel Thatcher, and the drummer Juan Pastor. They call themselves Beveled. They're led by James Davis, and they start off this hour of Jazz After Hours with Long Road Home.

Chuck Owen, taking a little break from being the chief composer to focus on being the arranger for a recent album with the WDR Big Band called Renderings. That's a 1941 tune called This Love of Mine. If you know the lyrics, you probably know they were written by Sinatra. On This Love of Mine, you heard Billy Test, the lead pianist with the WDR Big Band, Paul Heller, saxophonist, and Rude Brules on trumpet, the featured soloists with the WDR Big Band led by Chuck Owen on This Love of Mine. And from James Davis and his band Beveled, we started the hour with Long Road Home. We found that one on the album called Arc and Edge. More Josh Lawrence next from his recent album celebrating Thelonious Monk and Chopin. It's called Still We Dream. This is Boo Boo's Birthday from the pen of Thelonious Monk. You'll hear Josh Lawrence on trumpet, Diego Rivera on tenor sax, Art Hirahara, Boris Kozlov, and Rudy Royston making up the rhythm section on this new release from Josh Lawrence.

Classic show tune performed by soprano saxophonist Jane Ira Bloom, I Could Have Danced All Night. It was a duet with pianist Dominic Fallacaro and recorded by Jane Ira Bloom on her album Songs in Space. Right before that, a tune called Funmi's Groove, written by pianist Julius Rodriguez. On Funmi's Groove, Julius played piano, drums, synthesizers, and bass. A one-man show there on the record Evergreen, Funmi's Groove from Julius Rodriguez. And Josh Lawrence began it with Monk's Boo Boo's Birthday. That one comes from Josh's latest record, a really nice one called Still We Dream. You've heard Josh a lot on Jazz After Hours over the last few years. He had Diego Rivera playing tenor, the pianist Art Hirahara, the bassist Boris Kozlov, the drummer Rudy Royston, the quintet assembled by Josh Lawrence for his newest album. Many, many Sunday nights when I was in New York City, made a point to get to Birdland to hear Arturo O'Farrell and his Afro-Latin Jazz Orchestra. So I was very happy to get this new one called Mundo Agua from Arturo O'Farrell. There's a suite on the record called Dia de las Muertes, and in celebration of the season, I thought we'd play one of the pieces of the suite called La Bruja. It's a feature for trumpeter Rachel Therrien. It's the Afro-Latin Jazz Orchestra, led by Arturo O'Farrell on Jazz After Hours. Thank you.

And that's our show for another weekend night. You've been listening to Jazz After Hours, broadcast on public radio across the U.S. and streaming every weekend from the Jazz After Hours website. David Kokoski wrapped it with his tune, Cecilia, originally written for Ralph Moore, recorded by David and his band on Weekend at Smalls, including Randy Brecker playing trumpet. I just had a conversation, well, an email conversation with David Kokoski earlier in the week, where he told me a little bit about his history of working with Randy Brecker. He brought Randy in to play trumpet on that album, Weekend at Smalls. The bassist was Joe Martin, the drummer, Billy Hart, on Cecilia. Jim Snidero did Little Falls, very interesting guitar sound from Kurt Rosenwinkel on that tune. Far, Far Away is the album. Jim and Kurt on alto and guitar, respectively. Pianist Orrin Evans, bassist Peter Washington, and drummer Joe Farnsworth. Rounding

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My name is Jeff Hanley. I plan to change it up a little bit this hour. We've got the Steve Ali Big Band from Indianapolis coming up in just a few minutes and the New York Saxophone Quartet. We'll hear from New York City drummer Robbie Amin and something very new from the Christian McBride Big Band. We start off with a classic Police tune. The Police seem to be getting a lot of attention in the jazz world these days. El Muki is the name of the new one from Gabriel Alegria and his Afro-Peruvian sextet. They start off this hour of our show with a tune featuring J.F. Matza on saxophone on this Police tune, Walking on the Moon. 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

That was Michael Strickland, shining bright on alto saxophone with the Steve Ali Big Band on Cookin' at the Kitchen. Great tune from the new album by Steve Ali and his large ensemble called Naptown Sound. Cookin' at the Kitchen wrapped up the set. Right before that, It Never Entered My Mind, performed by the New York Saxophone Quartet, arrangement by Wayne Alpern. The quartet is Steve Kenyon on soprano, Todd Groves on alto. The tenor player in the New York Saxophone Quartet is Dave Noland, and the baritone saxophonist was John Winter. It Never Entered My Mind is on the recent album from Wayne Alpern and the New York Saxophone Quartet called Saxology. And we started the hour with the Police tune Walking on the Moon, performed by Gabriel Alegria and his Afro-Peruvian sextet. The saxophone solo was played by J.F. Matza. I had a lot of fun one afternoon in an online recording session with New York City drummer Robbie Amin. He has a very fun little drum studio down below the sidewalk where he lives in New York City. It's one of those spaces that no one is interested in except a drummer who likes to play really loud at any hour of the day or night. And Robbie Amin does that. Diluvio is an album that Robbie put out a couple of years ago, and I thought I'd start off this next set with Line for Lions from Robbie Amin. You'll hear our good friend Troy Roberts on tenor sax and Bob Franceschini on barry sax. Conrad Herwig is the trombonist. Bill O'Connell plays piano. Lincoln Goines is the bassist. Maurizio Herrera is the conguero in this recording. And the band is led by drummer Robbie Amin on the tune Line for Lions.

Canadian bassist Neil Swainson is a four-time Juno Award winner. He also received a Lifetime Achievement Award from the Toronto Musicians Association back in 2017. From his album Here for a While, we wrapped up the set there with Madrona. Featured on Madrona, the bassist Neil Swainson, the pianist Rini Rosnes, and the drummer Quincy Davis. The Neil Swainson Sextet wrapping up the set. Before that, something kind of cool from Christian McBride and his recent big band album, Without Further Ado, Volume 1. That was Christian's tune, Opus 49, Cold Chicken Suite. We heard the third movement from the Cold Chicken Suite, Opus 49, from the pen and the big band of Christian McBride. And drummer Robbie Amin started it off with Line for Lions. That one comes from Robbie's album of a couple of years ago called Diluvio. If you've listened to Jazz After Hours for a while, you know that I am particularly interested in blends of different cultures coming together in jazz music. In the case of this next French pianist, he's blending his French Caribbean heritage and Afro-American jazz into a really tasty mix. Check this out. It's called 26 Esplanade Nathalie Serrault. It comes from Confidences, the recent album by Laurent Koch and his trio. They start off our final set this hour on Jazz After Hours from the album Confidences. Yanni Zelnick on bass, Fred Pasqua on drums, and the leader of the trio, Laurent Koch, on Jazz After Hours.

0: guitarist Tony Davis on Jazz After Hours, wrapping up the hour with the track from Jessamine, his recent album. Originally from Hartford, now making his bones in New York City as a guitarist, vocalist, composer, and producer. Along with Tony Davis, the guitarist, you heard Jonathan Barber and Matt Dwanzik, also from Hartford. Jonathan the drummer, Matt Dwanzik the bassist, the trio played There You Are. Eric Alexander and Vince Herring did Moe's theme from their Split Decision record, the third in a series of collaborations between the two saxophonists. Vince on alto, Eric on tenor, with Mike LaDon, John Weber, and Lewis Nash comprising the rhythm section. Chris Wabish did Jung, Sage Ember, on the album 1978 Steep. The drummer had Josh Nelson playing piano and Dan Lutz on bass. And the Laurent Koch Trio started the set with a track from the album called Confidences. That was 26 Esplanade Nathalie Sarraute. Laurent Koch on piano, Yanni Zelnick on bass, Fred Pasqua on drums. My name's Jeff. I'll be right back with more Jazz After Hours.
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0: 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I'm Aisha Roscoe.
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0: This is Weekend Edition from NPR News. I'm Aisha Roscoe. 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
7: Gary did not want to become a football player. No interest in the game at all. He was a timid kid, the kind of kid who, in baseball, would close his eyes when he was up at bat. He was so scared of getting hit by the ball. But when you're in high school, you know, your personality's still up for grabs. And at Gary's high school, there was not one person, but two people with a very different vision of who he was. They were assistant high school football coaches, and very noticeable, big personalities, and they were twins.
8: And I didn't really know their name. I'd seen them around. They were super handsome and in great shape. I mean, they were ripped, and they would wear Gold's Gym tank tops and jams, these shorts, these Hawaiian shorts. They would wear those, and they had really long hair, and they were very charming, charismatic, funny, and they were known as the Jetsons, which was this self-proclaimed nickname, I think.
7: Wait, they called themselves the Jetsons?
8: Yeah.
7: They referred to themselves?
8: Yeah, because the Jetsons was people from the

0: Well, program was produced today by Neil Drumming and Emmanuel Berry. Special thanks today to John and Joe Tesche, a.k.a. The Jetsons, Amy Bertain, Michelle Johnson, and Keith Woods. 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Thanks, as always, to our show's co-founder, Mr. Tori Malatia. You know, he is so excited about the superhero he created. This guy who gets bit by a radioactive seagull, patrols the beaches, saving lives. Tori swears it's super popular.
1: The Gull Man is getting huge. The Gull Man is getting huge.
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11: So we have to feed a lot more people in a much more challenging climate.
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14: Live from NPR News in Washington, I'm Nora Rahm. Secretary of State Marco Rubio has said it's possible that in coming hours there'll be, quote, good news on a deal with Iran to end the latest Mideast war. As NPR's Dia Hadid reports from the Indian capital, it comes after President Trump earlier said a deal was near.
15: The Secretary of State spoke to media with his Indian counterpart, S.J. Shankar.
16: I do think perhaps there is the possibility that over the next few hours, the world will get some good news.
15: Rubio said good news would be in regards to the Strait of Hormuz, a key global route for oil and gas. It's been blocked since

0: Scented with chocolate cake and coffee. I mean, I'll say, it was very good. But Sam calls this meal the Last Supper. Not like in the Bible. More because many of these dishes are under threat because of climate change.
1: Now, this menu has been put together with ingredients that experts and models predict will not be around for our kids and our grandkids. And you'll see that it's many of the foods that we hold dear.
0: Sam first gave this dinner over a decade ago at the Paris Climate Accords, when he realized that food and agriculture were not on the agenda.
1: When we say the word climate change, what do the words climate change actually mean? The point here is not to depress you or to scare you. It's not. It's not. It's to try to make an emotional connection in a way that I think food, only food can, to understand really what's at stake when we're having these conversations. Now, the good news is on our plates really does hold some of the biggest both problems, but also potentials to solve these challenges of anywhere that we have. And that's the part that gives me a ton of hope.
0: There's a movement afoot to change the way we grow our food and eat. Because right now, global food production is a huge contributor to climate change. And the warming planet is making it harder for farmers to grow ingredients we take for granted. We've learned that eating local and organic foods are good for us and the environment. But it's just not enough. Agriculture needs to change drastically if we want to continue eating the foods we know and love and nourish the planet's billions of inhabitants. And so today on the show, figuring out the complicated future of food. A chef, a farmer, and a biotechnologist share how they're searching for solutions. So back to Sam Kass. He was cooking for the Obama family in the White House when he started working with them to get Americans to rethink how they eat, and ended up getting into food policy as well.
2: Most people didn't even have a basic connection at that point to their health and well-being and food. Like the idea that it was having such a big impact on so many people's health, we hadn't connected those dots. And it was a lot of work to do to just try to say, like, how do we shift the culture and put these issues and how we're feeding ourselves sort of front and center.
0: You may remember some of their campaigns to make school lunches more nutritious.
3: Wait a minute! Are you First Lady Mrs. Michelle Obama?
0: Like Michelle Obama on Sesame Street, motivating kids to move more and eat healthier.
3: What are you doing here on Sesame Street?
4: I'm about to have this nice, healthy breakfast.
2: The idea was, one, can we start to shift the culture? Like, can we really elevate these issues on people's minds and start to shift our core values? And that we care about the health of food and the impact that food is having on our society and on our culture.
0: But here we are now, a decade later, and you have moved on to another pressing food problem.
2: Yep.
0: Tell me about that transition.
2: Well, I think the health of ourselves as humans and the health of the planet are inextricably linked. And climate change, which of course food and ag is a major driver of, is starting to decimate our capacity to feed ourselves. And the future is pretty scary when you start to see what the models look like in terms of our ability to grow the basic foods that we consume every day and some of the implications behind that. So for me, it's one big set of issues that we have to grapple with. But if we don't solve climate, all of the other things we care about in food are going to be just deeply impacted. And a lot of the progress that we've made are just going to be undermined by climate.
0: Sam Kass picks up again from his Last Supper dinner in 2024.
1: Our oceans are really on the front lines of climate change. In the Pacific Northwest, 2 years ago, they closed the snow crab fishery for the first time in its history. They did that because that fishery had gone from 11.7 billion crabs in 2018 to 1.9 billion last year. That's over an 80% collapse of that population in just 5 years. Now, there was hope that, you know, nature is resilient and that population will rebound. But just about a month ago, officials announced that that fishery would be closed for the second straight year because the population just had not recovered. That absolutely decimates those fishermen who have depended on that fishing grounds for generation. Now, let's turn to fruit. That beautiful little peach jam in the little mozzarella cup you had. Last year, we lost 95% of the Georgia peach crop. 95%. And when you start to look at the models and how our environment is changing, in our lifetimes, I don't believe we'll be growing peaches in Georgia at all. And what's Georgia without a peach? But I'm going to go to a fruit that is even more important, at least to me. And this is where these issues start to get pretty serious for me. That fruit is wine. The National Academy of Sciences predicts that by 2040, assuming we hit 2 degrees, or if and when we hit 2 degrees, the world's wine growing regions will be cut in about half in terms of what can sustain wine. Just a few weeks ago, one of the largest cava producers in Spain announced that they were laying off 80% of their workforce, about 615 people. It's a big operation, because they simply were not going to have grapes to harvest this year. There are producers in Champagne that are buying land in England because they do not believe they will be able to make champagne in Champagne in the foreseeable future. Now, you know things are really bad when the French are buying land in England to make champagne. It's like, sound the alarm. We got a problem here.
0: There are going to be some people listening who are like, well, boo-hoo, you and your fancy friends can't have your champagne, your cava, and your crab cakes. How do you explain the stakes to them? Why do you think this is an effective way to show people?
2: Oh, well, I wish I could stop there. So let's keep going. Let's talk about wheat and rice.
0: Staples.
2: So the world, 60% of the world's calories comes from wheat, rice, and corn. 60% from those three crops. Okay. Those three crops keep life on planet Earth going. So the warmer we get, the worse it's going to be for yield. The other part is, right now, about 15% of the world's wheat is grown in persistent drought conditions. By 2040, that number will be 60%. So you're going to see massive collapses season over season in different parts of the world of full crops that just fail. Mm. And remember, the population is going to continue to grow. So it's not just sort of the current 7 billion. All the models show we'll get to be about 10 billion people by mid-century. So we have to feed a lot more people in a much more challenging climate as the yields are declining. It is a pretty serious situation.
0: So what can we do? Well, Sam says we need to tackle three areas to turn that situation around. First, let's talk about the consumer. He says we need to show companies that we want climate-friendly products. Only then will those companies truly invest in making products that are both sustainable and affordable.
2: We as consumers have to start choosing foods that are produced in a more climate-friendly and environmental-friendly way. And however we can do that, by supporting companies that are making any kind of claim, even if it's not true, we have to start moving the market so that all companies know that if they want to grow and they want to hold on to their consumer base, they have to start taking the environment into account.
0: What do you mean, even if it's not true?
2: Meaning that right now, there's work to do to hold these companies accountable, because there's plenty of companies who are saying these things, and it's just nonsense. Like, it's not real.
0: Greenwashing.
2: It's greenwashing. There's some companies that are really trying to figure it out. So there's a bunch of nascent emerging brands that are doing a great job and starting to prove like it's possible. But the big companies right now, people aren't buying climate friendly. It's not a driver of sales. So right now for them, they look at their math. They're like, I need to invest how much money in changing my whole supply chain? And the CMO is like, I can't sell that. The mass market's not buying that.
0: And presumably it's at a premium as well.
2: Right. There's a premium. There's a cost to this transition. And one thing we haven't figured out is who's going to pay for it. And consumers have to start sending a very strong signal to these big companies, especially, that I'm going to choose products that are at least claiming to try to do a better job with the environment.
0: Next, more foods need to be developed that don't increase global warming, but actually help reduce it.
2: So with the right practices and some tools, food and agriculture can be sequestering megatons and gigatons of carbon, like really bend the global emissions curve. So you start doing practices like cover cropping and no-tilling, so you're not turning up the soil and you're helping to build the ecological health around, that ecosystem, those microbes in the soil will start pulling down carbon through the plants and storing it in the soil. One company I'm very excited about has fungi microbes, like little fungi, that you coat seeds with, and they're pulling down like 3 tons of carbon per acre per year and storing that carbon more permanently in the soil. So shifting our practices with a different mindset and starting to incentivize and pay farmers to solve some of these big problems is the answer. The problem right now is like we're asking farmers to make all these changes and take on all the risk in those changes and with no real short-term economic benefit to them.
0: Finally, as more climate-friendly farming practices and products become available, our culture around what we eat on a daily basis has to change too, he says.
2: This is the one place in our daily lives that we can collectively have a really big impact. And how we eat gives us a shot every single day to try to do a better job. And it doesn't have to be some big overhaul. Little by little, it can have a big impact. Not to be stressed about it, not to get all worked up about it. And if you have a steak every once in a while, I have a steak every once in a while. It's a treat.
0: It's a treat.
2: It's a treat. I love a ribeye. Like, I'm not going to lie. I'm not going to pretend like anybody who tells you ribeye doesn't taste good, I think it's insane. Like, I just don't think they know what they're talking about. But like, that's okay. We just can't eat giant portions and we can't eat it all the time.
0: When we come back, we wrap up the Last Supper with some dessert and coffee. And chef-turned-food-policy-wonk Sam Kass predicts what happens next for food and climate. On the show today, the future of food. I'm Manoush Zomorodi, and you're listening to the TED Radio Hour from NPR. We'll be right back.
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0: It's the TED Radio Hour from NPR. I'm Manoush Zomorodi. On the show today, the complicated future of food. And we were just talking to former Obama White House chef Sam Kass, who is now a food policy guy and hosts dinners that he calls the Last Supper. On the menu, dishes that are in jeopardy because of our changing climate.
2: This is not some far-out future challenge.
0: In 2024, I attended one of his Last Suppers, where he also delivered his TED Talk.
2: Now, I wish I could tell you, you know, you're still going to have your dessert and everything is fine.
0: Alongside coffee and chocolate cake for dessert.
2: And in some ways, chocolate is faring the worst. So probably you've never probably had a bite of chocolate that wasn't grown within about 10 degrees of the equator by smallholder farmers. And there is not a single model that shows that if and when we hit 2 degrees, any of that region will be suitable for chocolate production. It will be too dry and too hot. And again, this year, chocolate prices are up by 50% because those production ecosystems have been hammered by drought and extreme weather. Raise your hand if you've had a cup of coffee today or a cup of tea. Oh yeah, I'm sorry, I know. Much of coffee is grown, it's sort of in the valleys around mountainous areas, shade-grown coffee. And as it started to warm on the bottom of those mountains, it's just become simply too hot.
1: about 75 of the 124 wild varieties of coffee are on the verge of extinction right now. And that's really a problem because much of the genetic material that we will need to try to produce hybrid varieties that could thrive in a much more volatile climate are going to be lost.
0: You said earlier that back when you were in the Obama White House, that there was sort of a sense that people were ready for a change when it came to how they thought about their food, the cultural implications, the way that they understood how it related to their neighborhood, to their community. Are we ready for this next sort of way of thinking about food? Do we still have a lot of work to do before these changes happen?
2: There's mixed signals. Mm-hmm. When we were in the Obama administration, the big ag groups, first of all, did not engage with us. And if you said the word climate change, it was like you were spitting in their face. It was like the greatest offense. There's no discussion. Now, you have the biggest, most conservative ag groups sitting down and forming formal coalitions with some of the most well-known environmental groups to figure out how to galvanize agriculture to start solving these problems. And I would have bet every dollar I would ever make that that would never happen. On the other hand, you know, you still don't see the mass consumer rallying on this. You see parts of politics starting wanting to still go backwards on these things, which is like, you know, there's reasons to feel good and there's reasons to feel concerned. I think we have no choice but to figure out how to galvanize more people. And I'm father of two boys, Sai and Rafa. They're 6 and 5. And our ability to hand to the next generation the quality of life, the richness and deliciousness of life that we were given is truly at stake. And that's why these issues matter. And that's why working to make some better food choices matter. That's why voting matters. That's why advocacy in your church or your business that you either run or work at, in your schools, wherever you are, putting these issues forward matter. Asking the questions matter.
0: That was Sam Kass. He's the author of The Last Supper, How to Overcome the Coming Food Crisis. On the show today, the future of food. So that question of how to incentivize farmers to change how they grow staple crops so that they're better for the environment and make money, well, there's a family farm getting closer to an answer here in the U.S. I met up for coffee with Jim Whitaker and his daughter, Jessica Whitaker Allen, to hear their somewhat radical approach to growing rice.
8: So rice is the single largest calorie consumed around the world every day. It feeds more people than any other crop. When we harvest it, it goes straight to the meal. We take the husk off and it's ready to eat.
0: Rice is calorie dense, a good source of protein. It stores well, which is why about half of the world eats it every day. And the Whitaker family has been growing rice for 6 generations.
8: Yeah, we've been in Arkansas for over 130 or 40 years. And sometimes I wonder, why did they stop here? Did their wagon break or what happened? But there's not many of us left. We're just only a few, me and my brother.
9: And I mean, I didn't even know that there was rice farming in Arkansas in the United States.
8: So Arkansas is the largest rice growing state in the country. We have 6 rice growing states. It's the largest one. About half of our rice is exported and about half of it is eaten inside the U.S.
9: So if I go to the grocery store and buy like Uncle Ben's or something like that, it could be from you?
8: If you bought Uncle Ben's ready-to-eat rice, there's a strong chance 1 in every 3 of those come off our farm.
9: Oh, wow. Okay.
8: Yeah.
9: So let's go back to how you got to be such a big supplier of rice in this country. You tell a story about how you were 22 and you were like, okay, I'm grown up. I'm going to start my own farm. But... not that easy.
8: No, it's not. I mean, I remember it like it was yesterday. We drove to the bank and didn't have 2 nickels to rub together, and we got a FHA beginning farmer loan and took off. So my brother and I rented a farm.
0: Here's Jim Whitaker on the TED stage.
8: Farming is a very capital-intensive business.
10: My dad couldn't help us. He didn't have the finances. He could not help us get started. And let me tell you something about renting a farm when you're 22 years old. No one rents you a farm unless no one else wants to rent it. It was a big piece of land. It was cash rent. I mean, the stakes were set. We were doomed to fail. And we weren't focused on environmental sustainability back then. We were focused on economic sustainability. How do we make higher yield? How do we use less fertilizer? How do we get to the next year and feed our family?
9: In my mind, I mean, when you say rice farming, I mean, sorry, it's such a cliche, but I'm picturing, you know, rice fields in Vietnam or, you know, where there's water everywhere and people picking the rice. And, and is that what it looks like?
10: Okay, so rice around the world is grown in a flooded environment. This is for weed control purposes. When they plant the rice in the water, grasses don't grow well in the water. So that's why people use water all these thousands of years to grow rice, is for weed control. Now, you know, I was in Bangkok a few months ago, and a farmer was on his back porch. I'm like, well, how do you know if that's right? He said, well, that's the way we've always done it. I say I'm a fifth generation farmer. He's probably a 100th generation farmer. I mean, they've probably been farming rice there for 2,000 years in that same field. It's just the way he's always done it.
9: For thousands of years, rice has been grown in tiers of flooded fields. You've probably seen the photos. They look like massive green staircases. But about 20 years ago, Jim and his family started wondering what would happen if they didn't grow rice this way. They started experimenting with different methods, like getting rid of those tears.
10: So one of the first things we did on our rice fields, we adopted a technique that's a little different. We leveled our fields completely flat. This is called zero grade. Rice all over the world is grown in a flooded environment, and most people use the natural contour of the earth to cascade the water down and let the water flow downhill. We call it continuous flood. They continuously put water on their fields. And we leveled ours flat with a perimeter road. And what that perimeter road lets us do is capture rainfall. So we're actually pump less water, we're actually able to use less water, we have less runoff, less erosion, less nutrients leaving our field. Nothing leaves our field unless we want it to. So it happens that economic and environmental sustainability go hand in hand, along with social sustainability. As we use less fertilizer, use less water, our yields start going up.
9: By flattening the rice fields, the Whitakers gave rain and fertilizer more time to soak into the soil. And that road they built around the fields, it collected excess water that they could reuse. So using less resources was good for the environment and the Whitakers' finances. Jessica Whitaker Allen, Jim's daughter, remembers helping out with those early experiments as a teenager.
11: I guess I was around 16, 17 years old, and we had a project 1 year to see and monitor our water use on our farm. And I would actually go monitor and record that data weekly, after rain events, just to make sure, you know, we've got this. And that's really when we started tracking this. We saw that our water use was down, and so we really started recording all this stuff by hand in just an Excel spreadsheet. We didn't know what we were doing.
9: But you knew you were onto something.
11: Yes. Uh-huh. So we started recording everything. Let's add more data points to that. Let's add our fertilizer. Let's add our fuel usage. And so we didn't know what was important or how it would be important.
9: That's when Jim and Jessica began to question the other fundamental tenet of growing rice, keeping the fields flooded. They decided to cycle the fields between flooding and letting them go dry.
12: So, okay, that's what's counterintuitive, right? Is because people think that rice needs to be in water all the time.
10: It's got to be submerged all the time, and it doesn't. And they think if I let it dry up, I'm going to hurt it some kind of way. So the varieties we're using are hybrids, and they're very resilient.
12: So they can take it when the field gets dried out.
10: They can take it.
9: Not only did the rice do surprisingly well, this new method had other advantages for the climate because...
10: Soil is
8: full of microbes.
0: Microbes that multiply if crops are underwater.
8: And what they're doing in the soil on a basic level is they're down there chewing away, eating up the biomass that's left over from the crop before. So they're digesters. And out of that comes methane. The same way it happens in cattle operations or whatever.
0: Methane is a notorious greenhouse gas, and rice farming accounts for 8 to 11% of global methane emissions.
8: So when we dry the soil, that anaerobic microbial that's living in that soup, that mushy soil, either dies or goes dormant. So we break his life cycle, and then it stops emitting methane, but it doesn't hurt the rice. It actually helps rice when you use less water.
9: That reduces the emissions, the methane, by how much?
8: Last year our documented emission reduction was 79%.
9: Oh, wow.
8: But we say that we're going to reduce it 50% on our package. But our documented last year was 79% reduction.
9: So you're reducing the emissions, but you're still growing just as much rice?
8: Just as much rice.
10: So Jessica went to college, got a ag business degree, a sustainability minor, went on to get her MBA, emphasis on finance. Now she's back helping me with protocols and data collection. So we established what is called the Smart Rice Protocol. And we have one of the first ever third-party verified sustainable rice packages that hit the market a few months ago. And we're trying to get in retail locations, and I think that's going to be the future.
0: But it's been tough getting retailers to sell climate-friendly rice. So the Whitakers are now partnering with over 30 other sustainable rice growers to try and create a market for climate-friendly rice. Recently, Jim also started advising an organization that is working to get more farms to invest in agriculture that earns a Climate Smart certification.
8: Almost like an organic certification. Mm-hmm. There are only a few in the world that are doing this, so it doesn't mean anything yet. We hope it means a lot in a few years.
11: I mean, take a walk through your supermarket. Everything's greenwashed. You can put whatever you want to on a package, and there's no rules, there's no standards. So we're trying to make that standard.
9: So there is opportunity here.
8: There's opportunity. I'm not doing it for nothing.
9: Is it going to cost the consumer more?
8: I think it will until we can get to scale. And I think it should cost the consumer a little bit more because they're partnering along this journey to clean up the climate. So we need to expand the price of rice just a little bit. And I'm working with a lot of companies that have that mindset to get more money to the farmer and help them do the stuff we're talking about doing.
11: Our town has 4,000 residents and one stoplight. The nearest airport, Starbucks, shopping mall, Whole Foods is 2 hours away in any direction. Without places like this and farmers like us, you'd be hungry, naked, and sober. We are going to work with farmers in Southeast Arkansas to educate them about the benefits of growing sustainable rice. We're going to work with veterans, immigrants, limited resource, and socially disadvantaged farmers. Farmers that aren't so different from my family just a few generations ago. We will then implement pay-for practices such as alternate wetting and drying, cover crop, no-till, and low-till. We will then help them learn about and document their greenhouse gas benefits. Monitor, measure, report, and verify them. Then market and sell that rice at a premium to help them realize the benefits of producing sustainable rice, the economic advantage.
10: Let me tell you why that's important. There are 400 million acres of rice grown globally. It is the largest emitter of methane gas. It is the largest user of irrigation water. And our methods, if used, can reduce greenhouse gas by 50%, reduce water use by 50%, increase yields to feed a hungry world.
9: So let's say there's a farmer watching this and thinking, like, I don't know much about these practices, or you meet someone and they're like, how do I even begin to do this? What right now is the way that they learn to put some of these more sustainable practices to work?
10: So you just got to get plugged in and sometimes challenge the this is the way my dad always did it mentality.
9: What would your dad say to that?
10: My dad wouldn't even recognize the farm today if he was still alive.
9: Really?
10: It's changed that much. I mean, when he retired and when my brother and I went back to the family farm, he could ride around every day and tell us what was wrong with everything and then be happy and go home. But you could tell he was thrilled to have us there. And we immediately did the makeover to his farm, and he's like up in arms, you know, what are y'all doing? You're ruining that field. I don't think it should be done that way. And we just kept going. And then that fall, he said, that's the prettiest rice I've ever seen. So it just, he didn't understand that sometimes you have to, you know, it's gonna look uglier before it looks better.
0: That was rice farmer Jim Whitaker and his daughter, Jessica Whitaker Allen. You can see their full talk at TED.com. When we come back, the future of meat. On the show today, the future of food. I'm Manoush Zomorodi, and you're listening to the TED Radio Hour from NPR. 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
0: It's the TED Radio Hour from NPR. I'm Manoush Zomorodi. On the show today, the complicated future of food. So as we've heard, staple crops like rice are big emitters of greenhouse gases. But even more so, meat production. Growing and grazing animals takes a lot of resources. So what if it didn't have to?
16: Yeah, there is so much we could potentially unlock by creating a world where we can farm cells for food.
0: This is Isha Datar. She first started thinking about this 15 years ago in college.
16: So I started as an undergrad student at the University of Alberta.
0: Isha was a cell biology major who really cared about the environment, but who also loved to eat meat.
16: Yes, I really got into steak tartare. This is like 2008. I mean, I thought that was a bit precocious for someone in like undergrad.
0: And one day, she saw a poster promoting a meat science class. She signed up.
16: Meat 404, I think it was called.
0: I'm sorry, I have to ask, what is a meat science class?
16: Yeah, so in this class, we learn all about what meat is, how muscle transforms into meat, the meat industry. And I just remember feeling like, oh my God, we all have to become vegetarian tomorrow or vegan.
0: Yeah.
16: And that lasted for a couple weeks, that idea. And then a few classes later, we were just packing up our bags, and our professor just mentions very casually, he's like, oh, maybe one day we'll grow food from cells.
9: Oh, so you just kind of tossed that one out there.
16: Yeah. And I just, that was my real epiphany, which was, oh my gosh, yes, absolutely, that is going to happen.
9: That was all Isha needed to hear. She was hooked on the idea of cultivated meat and ended up writing her final paper on exactly how to grow meat from cells in a lab to eat. Because the concept of growing protein cells, it had been around, but applying it to food was pretty new.
16: And so I wrote this paper really pulling from medical journals that were looking at, you know, growing skin tissue for burn victims, like growing cell culture, but for medical purposes. And I wrote about the idea of applying that to food.
9: The paper was published in a peer-reviewed journal in 2010, and a lot has happened since. Isha has become a leader in the field of cellular agriculture. She's watched as billions of dollars have poured into cultivated meat startups.
17: Lab-grown meat is on the rise.
9: And the science has accelerated. In 2013, a professor unveiled the first lab-grown hamburger.
18: The first lab-grown burger has been cooked.
9: It cost over $300,000 to make. In 2016, there was the first lab-grown meatball.
19: This is the first time a meatball has ever been cooked with beef cells.
9: And then the first cell-based ribeye steak, the first lab-grown salmon, and the first cultivated chicken nuggets.
20: It tastes like chicken.
21: Because it is chicken.
9: And in 2021, Isha told an excited TED audience that cultivated meat could be coming to a dinner plate near you.
22: To me, this chicken nugget, this hamburger, this sausage, all made from cells instead of animals, aren't just fast food products. They're our ticket to a new food system. Here's how it works. Rather than raise a whole chicken with beaks, feathers, sentience, we grow the meat directly from muscle cells. We take a small biopsy from a living animal and then extract the cells of interest. Muscle cells in particular love to attach onto surfaces. It helps them grow and elongate into those long muscle fibers that we're so familiar with. So we might provide a scaffolding material for those cells to adhere onto. And then, of course, we have to feed the cells something. So we'd put them in a liquid medium that provides all the nutrients that these cells need to grow and divide. Lastly, the cells on the scaffold in the medium all grow within a bioreactor, which is kind of like a large stainless steel tank, looks a lot like brewing equipment, and can be just as big as well. And the bioreactor really just provides that constant, stable environment that those cells need to flourish in. And after those cells get a chance to mature into muscle fibers, we might harvest the cells and the tissues and then turn them into a nugget. Now, this wouldn't just be better for chickens and cows and pigs and the people who have to farm them and slaughter them. This could be better for the whole world. I mean, if this all works, it's our once-in-a-lifetime opportunity to get a second chance at agriculture, to do things better and to learn from our mistakes.
9: At this point, some of you might be wondering, when can I buy this meat? Well, it might be a while, because in the last few years, cultivated meat has gotten a reality check. Startups have come and gone. The FDA and USDA gave their approval in 2023, but several states have banned it, bans that were upheld in court. And in the rest of the country, you won't find cultivated meat in grocery stores either. You'll have to go to Singapore. In 2024, it became the first country to sell cultivated chicken. But those products still mostly contain plant-based fillers, which is why they're affordable. Isha's learning that lab-grown animal products have a long road ahead.
16: So around the world, there are a lot of companies that are doing little tastings here and there of their cultivated meat product. The product on the market in Singapore is made of 3% cells, 97% plant stuff. And that's actually exciting. Like, that's actually a really great step forward. It just feels like disappointment because it's been pitted against this expectation that was set way too high. And that expectation is cool as a future forward, like holy grail expectation of where we could be one day. But that's also the hardest thing you could possibly do.
9: And is that because it's so hard to actually cultivate animal
16: Yes.
9: protein? Like, what's the big challenge here?
16: Yeah, it is incredibly hard to cultivate animal protein into these kind of 3D cuts, like a chicken breast or a steak. Mm. In 2017, I was able to taste a steak chip, like very thin, crispy. The reason why it was a chip is because cells grow really well in two dimensions, like in these very thin layers.
3: Oh.
16: Getting them to grow in three dimensions is a lot harder.
3: There was a point where just even getting the opportunity to take a taste of this was nearly impossible. Mm-hmm. And if you did get a taste, that bite morsel would have been worth hundreds of thousands of dollars, right?
16: It's pretty much still the same.
3: Huh. So I was at a TED event recently where I had a lettuce wrap with cultivated chicken in it. It was definitely not 100% because I think that would have been too expensive.
16: So there's some skepticism there as well. It's like, is this product actually going to be viable in the market in the long term? You know, it's a big question.
3: Yeah. I mean, no offense, Isha, but like that is far less sexier than the simple headline, lab meat is going to save us from climate change. Here's a big juicy hamburger.
16: I know. If you have ideas for what our like tagline should be, let me know. But this is the invisible work that really moves biotech along. It's not going to be one company that brings it to market in a way that changes the world. It's not going to be 10 companies. It's not going to be one university. It's going to be an entire new scientific discipline because there's a long technical path ahead of us.
3: I guess I'm surprised because when you gave your TED Talk in 2021, you seemed super optimistic, excited, really talking about the potential behind cultivated meat.
16: Yes. I am optimistic about it. I think it's an incredibly exciting idea. I don't necessarily know if meat is the thing that's going to change the world. I'm very fixated on this idea of growing food from cells more broadly. Meat is one such kind of product, but it's this, again, this kind of holy grail product. There's a lot of interesting things that we might discover in farming cells for food that aren't meat, but make a huge difference in the near term.
22: By farming cells, we could actually proactively envision agriculture for a climate-changed world. We could theoretically grow anything that might come from plants or animals from cells instead. Vanilla doesn't have to be rainforest farmed. Egg whites don't have to come with a yolk. Foie gras can be completely cruelty-free. And leather and silk don't have to come off the back of an animal or the home of a silkworm. In fact, we already consume cellular agriculture products in our everyday lives, just in super small quantities. Several vitamins, flavors, and enzymes are already made in cell cultures. In fact, rennet, which is the set of enzymes used to turn milk into curds and whey for cheesemaking, used to come from the stomach lining of the fourth stomach of calves, baby cows. And in 1990, a cell-cultured version hit the market, a version of the key enzyme chymosin. And today, only 30-ish years later, 90% of rennet used for cheesemaking came from a bioreactor instead of a calf.
16: We're used to transforming food with biotechnology. It's arguably like the oldest technology we have is when we started fermenting foods. And we started making beer and kimchi and pickles and yogurts and cheeses and all that kind of stuff. Like that was us transforming foods with cell cultures. We could have never looked at a glass of milk and said we wanted it to be stinky with like veins of mold going through it and hard and it melts.
3: Mm.
16: And
3: you mean like cheese is basically what you just described in the most disgusting way possible. Okay.
16: Yeah, like, would someone have envisioned cheese from scratch? Had they never had cheese before?
3: Uh-huh.
16: And so similarly, if we looked at milk and couldn't have envisioned cheese, today we're looking at meat and we're just trying to make meat again. But maybe we can make the cheese of meat. That is such an exciting vision for me. Is unlocking the power of cell culture to just increase food culture instead of replicating a culture we already have.
3: Okay, last question. Do you still love steak tartare?
16: I do still love steak tartare. I've gone through long bouts of not eating meat, vegan, vegetarian, all that kind of stuff.
3: Hmm.
16: But yeah, no, I'm still that conscious and conflicted carnivore that I was when I got into this.
3: That was Isha Datar, executive director of the nonprofit New Harvest. You can see her full talk at TED.com. We started today's show by talking about how we can preserve many of the foods we love, from crab cakes to the Georgia peach. We want to end the show with an artistic twist on the future of agriculture, specifically stone fruit. Artist Sam Van Aken works at the intersection of botany, conservation, and creative expression. Here he is on the TED stage in 2019, talking about his project, The Tree of 40 Fruit.
4: 100 years ago, there were 2,000 varieties of peaches, nearly 2,000 different varieties of plums, and almost 800 named varieties of apples growing in the United States. Today, only a fraction of those remain, and what is left is threatened by industrialization of agriculture, disease, and climate change. The Tree of 40 Fruit is a single tree that grows 40 different varieties of stone fruit. So that's peaches, plums, apricots, nectarines, and cherries all growing on one tree. It's designed to be a normal-looking tree throughout the majority of the year until spring, when it blossoms in pink and white, and then in summer bears a multitude of different fruit. I began the project for purely artistic reasons. I wanted to change the reality of the everyday, and to be honest, create this startling moment when people would see this tree blossom in all of these different colors and bear all of these different fruit. I create the Tree of 40 Fruit through the process of grafting. I'll collect cuttings in winter, store them, and then graft them onto the ends of branches in spring. In fact, almost all fruit trees are grafted because the seed of a fruit tree is a genetic variant of the parent. So that when we find a variety that we really like, the way that we propagate it is by taking a cutting off of one tree and putting it onto another. This is definitely not a sport of immediate gratification. It takes a year to know if a graft has succeeded. It takes 2 to 3 years to know if it produces fruit. And it takes up to 8 years to create just one of the trees. Each of the varieties grafted to the Tree of 40 Fruit has a slightly different form and a slightly different color. As the project continues, it's been conservation by way of the art world. As I've been asked to create these in different locations, what I'll do is I'll research varieties that originated or were historically grown in that area. I'll source them locally and graft them to the tree so that it becomes an agricultural history of the area where they're located. These are plums from just one tree of 40 fruit in 1 week in August. Several years into the project, I was told that I had one of the largest collection of these fruit in the eastern United States, which as an artist is absolutely terrifying. But in many ways, I didn't know what I had. I discovered that the majority of the varieties I had were heirloom varieties. Several of the varieties dated back thousands and thousands of years. And finding out how rare they were, I became obsessed with trying to preserve them. So I set out to create an orchard to make these fruit available to the public. So Governor's Island is a former naval base that was given to the city of New York in 2000. And it opened up all of this land just a 5-minute ferry ride from New York. And they invited me to create a project that we're calling the Open Orchard that'll bring back fruit varieties that haven't been grown in New York for over a century. Currently in progress, the Open Orchard will be 50 multi-grafted trees that possess 200 heirloom and antique fruit varieties. So these are varieties that originated or were historically grown in the region. Varieties like the early strawberry apple, which originated on 13th Street and 3rd Avenue. Since a fruit tree can't be preserved by seed, the Open Orchard will act like a living gene bank or an archive of these fruit. Like the Tree of 40 Fruit, it'll be experiential. It'll also be symbolic. Most importantly, it's going to invite people to participate in conservation and to learn more about their food. Growing up on a farm, I thought I understood agriculture, and I didn't want anything to do with it. So I became an artist. But I have to admit that it's something within my own DNA. And I don't think that I'm the only one. 100 years ago, we were all much more closely tied to the culture the cultivation, and the story of our food, and we've been separated from that. The open orchard creates the opportunity not just to reconnect to this unknown past, but a way for us to consider what the future of our food could be. Thank you.
3: Sam Van Aken is an artist and an associate professor at the School of Art at Syracuse University. And you can still visit the Open Orchard Project on Governor's Island in New York. Thank you so much for listening to our show about the future of food. This episode was produced by James Delahoussaye, Rachel Faulkner-White, Matthew Cloutier, Harsha Nahata, and Chloe Weiner. It was edited by Sanaz Meshkinpour and me. Our production staff at NPR also includes Fiona Guerin and Katie Monteleone. Irene Noguchi is our executive producer. Our audio engineers were Neil Tivolt, Robert Rodriguez, Gilly Moon, and David Greenberg. Our theme music was written by Ramtin Arablouei. Our partners at TED are Chris Anderson, Roxanne Hilash, Alejandra Salazar, and Daniela Balarezzo. I'm Manoush Zamarodi, and you've been listening to the TED Radio Hour from NPR.
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Good afternoon and welcome to Barron River Breakdown. I'm Erica Brady, your host for today, and for the next couple of hours I have a special show lined up for you. The artists and the music who have made Western Kentucky one of the points of pilgrimage for those who love American music with roots. I hope you'll stick around and enjoy what I have to play and maybe learn a thing or two. We started off with Pat Kindry and Troy Basil from around the Glasgow area up in Barron County with a great version of the old fiddle tune Rocky Road Through Georgia. And we're going to go on with a family group that was based in that area, although they toured quite a bit and did a fair amount of radio as well. The Walker family, they were an important group in the 50s and early 60s, and I got here just in time to meet Nell Walker, who was a wonderful musician and a great character. She lived in Somershade in, I believe that's Metcalfe County. Here's their version of Old Liberty.

And that's the great Sylvester Weaver with his own composition, as far as we know, Guitar Rag. That's a very early recording. As a matter of fact, it's believed to be the first commercial recording in which solo guitar is featured, and I think it was 1924. At the top of the set, we heard the Walker Family with really terrific rhythm guitar playing there, which I assume was from Nell Walker, who was a very, very interesting guitarist as well as a vocalist, with the tune Liberty. And then we heard Clifford Hayes, who was from Glasgow originally, here with his Louisville Stompers, with a tune called Dance Hall Shuffle. That's from a wonderful compilation called Folks He Sure Do Pull Some Bow, devoted to the black fiddle tradition. And finally, Guitar Rag, later to become much more famous as Steel Guitar Rag, here performed by Sylvester Weaver. Well, that set was primarily, in fact, entirely, instrumental music, and it's been noted by scholars such as Charles Wolfe that Kentucky music is characterized by amazing instrumental virtuosity, but there is also a tremendous tradition of songwriting in Kentucky, and what you could call personalities, stage personalities, personas that were constructed to be funny and rousing and interesting on stage or across the airwaves on radio. And one of the most flamboyant of these characters was Cousin Emmy, who worked with Uncle Bozo Carver and his ensemble, traveling round and about, and was a tremendous presence on radio. Later was picked up by the New Lost City Ramblers, excuse me, who really were fascinated both by her singing and her distinctive banjo style. And together, they recorded this version of Bowling Green.

Grandpa Jones, of course, from Niagara, Kentucky, in Western Kentucky, and a great fan of the thumb-style guitar that you heard backing him, but a pretty formidable banjo picker himself, and he picked up a good bit of his style from Cousin Emmy, who started off that set with the New Lost City Ramblers and Bowling Green, a song that she wrote herself. We followed that with Grandpa Jones and his classic old rattler, complete with barking noises, and then heard 8 More Miles to Louisville, which is something of an anthem of our country music Kentuckians. Sam Bush does a great version of it, of course. From Madisonville, Kentucky, Dottie Rambo made a tremendous mark in the area of gospel music. Her influence is still deeply felt. She died a couple of years ago, untimely, in a wreck of her bus in Missouri. But the music lives on, and I would love to see somebody do a good biography of Dottie Rambo. She lived a remarkable life and was a really tremendous talent. One of her songs was picked up by Elvis, and he had a tremendous hit with it, but I like the Rambo's version of If That Isn't Love.

0: John Prine, of course, with his classic Paradise. We started the set with the Rambos, with If That Isn't Love, a Dottie Rambo composition, and followed that with an unusual song for her. Most of her songs were strictly gospel, but this was a song in the classic idiom of tragedies, histories of tragedies, in this case, a coal mining disaster. That's from her collection Stand by the River. And easing on into the topic of coal and Western Kentucky, we followed that with John Prine, who was not from Western Kentucky. His parents were from Muhlenberg County. He grew up outside Chicago. But he would come back every summer, and his memories were certainly vivid of that world. That was a 1973 recording and one of the early and impassioned environmental anthems. And this is Barren River Breakdown, and you're listening on the Public Radio Service of Western Kentucky University.
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0: John Prine, of course, inspired a whole generation of songwriters with his funny, wry, gritty view of American culture, American politics, American history, and the region that he was very attached to here in Kentucky. And there is a group of Kentucky songwriters who certainly have followed nobly in his tradition, influenced by him, but also influenced by their own experiences and their own observations. Chris Knight is one of them whom I most admire. He is a former mine inspector, did some time at Western Kentucky University. I guess I didn't put that quite right, but nevertheless. And he is an exceptionally talented songwriter of a particularly dark and poetic streak. And his observations on life in an economically challenged and deprived region are particularly sharp, I think. This is one of my favorites of his tunes.

I never will forget one time when I was on a little visit down home in Ebenezer, Kentucky. I was a-talking to an old man that had known me ever since the day I was born and an old friend of the family. He says, "Son, you don't know how lucky you are to have a nice job like you've got and don't have to dig out a living from under these old hills and hollers like me and your pappy used to." When I asked him why he never had left and tried some other kind of work, he says, "No, sir, you just won't do that. If ever you get this old coal dust in your blood, you're just going to be a plain old coal miner as long as you live." He went on to say it's a habit, sort of like chewing tobacco.

Merle Travis with his classic Dark as a Dungeon. You could just about call him the granddaddy of the coal songsters, and that was one of his best. We started the set with A Train Not Running from Chris Knight's collection The Jealous Kind, and then we heard from absolute Barren River Breakdown favorite, our hero Pat Haney, who is a fine songwriter and a great singer and all-around terrific guy, with a tune called Won't Be Over No Coal. That happens to be my husband's favorite Pat Haney tune. Mr. Old Scratchy Records himself is very partial to that one. And that's from Wrong Rite of Passage. That beautiful Dobro work on there is, of course, from Dr. Dobro himself, Curtis Birch. Well, as tough as the coal mining life was in Western Kentucky, it gave rise to some amazing music. The kind of social organization and the economics of coal mining gave rise to a particular style of guitar that was a kind of combination of popular song repertory and blues, as the African-American musicians brought it in, with some touch of jazz as well. And in the hands of Mose Rager, who was truly one of the masters and one of the legends of the genre, it becomes something very special. This is a very short clip of his version of the Amos Johnson Rag.

mostly backing other musicians, but really his heart was in Drakesboro, and he did his time coal mining, but he was a barber, and his place was the place to go and pick. That's the Amos Johnson rag. We don't know a whole lot about Amos Johnson, but he was a black musician in the Muhlenberg County area. We heard Cannonball Rag, which is the anthem of the thumb-style pickers, and that's Merle Travis's version, and a real high standard to meet there. And then we heard a real finger-breaker, Blue Smoke. That is a tough one to play, but an exciting one to listen to, from Eddie Pennington with Cary Black on bass, Dr. Eddie Pennington, who holds an honorary degree from Western Kentucky University, and finished off with Jerry's Breakdown, Steve Rector, who is the maverick of the Muhlenberg County crowd, from his CD called Wanted for Stealing Licks. And he's joined there by International Bluegrass Music Association Guitarist of the Year Award winner, Jim Hurst,

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0: I'm Peter Sagal. This week we say hello to musician Brandi Carlile and a fond farewell to Bill Curtis as he becomes scorekeeper emeritus. 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

And welcome back to the second hour of Barron River Breakdown. I'm Erica Brady, your host for today, and this program is devoted to the music and the artists that have made Western Kentucky a point of pilgrimage for everyone who loves American music with roots. And you'd have to say that two of the most influential musicians to come out of Western Kentucky would be the Everly Brothers. I think officially Central City claims them, but actually Don was born not far away in Brownie, Kentucky, in a mining camp. His father, Ike Everly, was a miner and one of the most noted of the Travis-style pickers. He and Merle Travis and Mose Rager were great friends, but from a very early age, the Everly brothers, Don and Phil, showed tremendous talent, and Ike Everly devoted himself to the promotion of their career. And they were tremendously influenced themselves by the music they heard growing up, including that of the brother duets like the Delmore Brothers, Blue Sky Boys, and the music that was played in the parlors and homes and porches of Western Kentucky. At the height of their career, they paid tribute to this tradition with a wonderful album called Songs Our Daddy Taught Us. Looking backward to the parlor songs of the 19th century and other tunes that were current in the Anglo tradition in that part of the state, I particularly love their version of Roving Gambler.

The Everly Brothers with Claudette, a tune penned by Roy Orbison, reminding us that at their peak, the Everly Brothers were regarded as a rockabilly band, a rockabilly group. We think of them fondly, often in terms of their softer, sentimental pop tunes, but they could rock out, and you could hear that on that number. We started with Roving Gambler, which they recorded on the album called Songs Our Daddy Taught Us, and we followed that with their mega hit Bye Bye Love. Well, the Everly Brothers were not the only rockabilly talent to come out of Muhlenberg County. The Rich family was a tremendously gifted group of musicians, Spider Rich, Dave Rich, and Dave Rich was something of a pet of Chet Atkins, who put his money on him as a big hit maker in the rockabilly world. Both literally and figuratively, he put his money into him and produced some really remarkable cuts. Dave Rich's career was not long, but that was because he went over to the gospel side and became a name in that arena. But he had a very distinctive sound, and his recording of Lonely Street, produced by Chet Atkins, anticipated Ray Price's hit with that tune by several years.

Marianne Fisher, one of the great rock and R&B talents, coming out of Western Kentucky, never got the name that I think she really deserved. She is well known as the Marianne who was one of Ray Charles Ray Letts and associated with him in not many ways. If you watch the biopic Ray, you can get the rest of the story. But a really great, great singer. And before that, we heard Dave Rich with Lonely Street. Well, one of the tremendous talents coming out of Rosine, you thought I was going to say Bill Monroe. But actually, we'll come to Bill Monroe later. I'm talking about Tex Atchison, fiddler who established a distinctive sound with the Prairie Ramblers and backed Patsy Montana on her great country hit, I Want to Be a Cowboy's Sweetheart.

0: Bill Monroe and his Bluegrass Boys. That's the 1950s single version of Uncle Penn, a tribute to Uncle Penn Vandiver, who took care of Bill Monroe as a child and young man, and also was a tremendous influence on him musically. We started the set with I Want to Be a Cowboy's Sweetheart, not on account of Patsy Montana, but on account of her fiddler, Tex Atchison, who, like Bill Monroe, was from Rosine in Ohio County. And just to be sure that that Ohio County influence is in there and understood, we followed that with Jug Rag from the Prairie Ramblers, on a great collection called Rucus Juice and Chitlins. Both Bill Monroe and Tex Atchison, I believe, were strongly influenced by the jug band sound coming out of the river towns in the 20s and 30s. And then we finished up with, we heard Bill Monroe, in fact, with Bluegrass Special, a number that I think demonstrates some of that bluegrass, some of that jug band influence. And I'm always tickled to hear that accordion break toward the end. And then finished off with Uncle Penn. And this is Barren River Breakdown, and you're listening on the Public Radio Service of Western Kentucky University.
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0: Since we got on to Bill Monroe, I can't resist throwing in one more bluegrass classic. And it's one that not only comes out of Bill Monroe's Ohio County experience, but also is named for Jerusalem Ridge, where his boyhood home was and is and can be visited. Here we go.

The boys from Metcalf County, the Kentucky Headhunters, of course, with a number that proved that power chords, with their weird ambiguity, could fit right well into that haunting old Bill Monroe tune, Walk Softly on This Heart of Mine. Before that, we heard a wonderful version of Jerusalem Ridge, Bill Monroe and some real virtuoso folks who I haven't actually been able to identify, and maybe you all can help me with this, was recorded in 1997 on one of those catch-all anthologies just called Bluegrass 97. But it's a big leap from that 1950s version of Uncle Ben to that version of Jerusalem Ridge. We followed that with a number that was a modest regional hit for Greg Martin's Uncle Wade, High Steppin' Daddy, and then appeared on the Kentucky Headhunters breakthrough album Pickin' on Nashville in 1989. And a fun number it is. Well, families, of course, loom large in the music of Western Kentucky, and nowhere is that clearer than Sam Bush and what he learned from his father, the late Charlie Bush. There's a nice nod to Charlie Bush on the CD Fly Through the Country from Newgrass Revival, where it's just Courtney Johnson and Sam on this fine old fiddle tune. And Charlie once told me that he thought they took it too slow, but I think it's just right.

Paul Yandel, the great thumb-style picker from far western Kentucky in the Purchase area, finishing out our last set on Bear River Breakdown today. We started with Tennessee Wagner from Sam Bush and Courtney Johnson, two tremendous talents from the region. And then followed that with a couple of Newgrass Revival tunes, This Heart of Mine and Dancing with the Angels, great tune from one of my favorites, Barron County. That's the name of the CD. And that is all we have time for on Barron River Breakdown today. I hope you enjoyed this casual stroll through some of the tremendous artists and musical styles that have characterized Western Kentucky and made it a real powerhouse of influence in popular music, country music, blues, and many other genres.

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1: 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Tonight, we are so pleased to present a program of great live music with our featured guest, Eric Bolander. Eric is a native of Lewis County, Kentucky, who moved to Lexington in 2000. Traditional Kentucky music was ever present in his youth, but Eric says that music is just one of his many influences. With Eric tonight are Seth Murphy on cello and Ben Caldwell with drums. Please welcome Eric Bolander to the Red Barn stage.

0: Thank you guys so much. The guitar sound better after I turned it off mute? Hopefully it did.
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2: Nice sound, guys.
3: Thank you.
2: Yeah, beautiful arrangements of these tunes. Your town seems like that might be a good starting point. So I'd love to hear you talk just about Lewis County, you know. That's north of 64...
0: Northeast from Moorhead, right
2: okay.
0: on the Ohio River.
2: Like, so how far from Moorhead is it?
0: Depends on where you're going, I guess.
2: Uh-huh.
0: About 40-ish minutes.
2: Oh, okay.
0: Town's Garrison. There's no red lights. I got a Family Dollar and a dollar store all within the last 10 years. So.
2: Both.
0: Yeah, so it's kind of highfalutin now. But back when I was there, you know, there wasn't much going on. A lot of good people, hardworking people. There wasn't a whole lot of industry going on in the area, so folks traveled a lot. My dad was a union carpenter, worked a lot of construction, a lot of tobacco farms, cattle farmers, things like that. We were far enough north away from a lot of the coal miners, but some folks would go eastern Kentucky and work coal and stuff like that. It's a big county, so you drive all over the place. My wife likes to nap when we go back for Thanksgiving and stuff, and she'll wake up and be like, are we in Lewis County still? And I'm like, yeah, we're still in Lewis County. We got 30 more minutes and we'll be at mom's, you know, kind of thing. But so I grew up... running around, fishing, hunting, that kind of stuff, and doing sort of a lot of outdoors type things because we didn't have a lot going on other than that. Baseball field, played football, that kind of stuff too.
2: Uh-huh.
0: You know.

0: traditional family. I had an older brother and sister, which was 8, 9 years older, so it was almost like I was the only child when I was kind of in middle school age. My brother has a farm in Garrison now. My sister lives in Vanceburg, which is in Lewis County. My mom lives kind of in between the two of them. It was a great, great place to grow up. I love going back and visiting because I miss the landscape. You know, Lexington's beautiful, and we're pretty close to things like the Red River Gorge and stuff. But when I get back home a little further east, you start seeing things sticking up out of the ground a little more, you know. Because I kind of explained it, you know, the river valley and the foothills of the Appalachians is a really good explanation. You know, it's kind of not quite Pike County, you know.
1: Did you then live there through your teen years and through high school?
0: I did. So I lived there, you know, all the way until my freshman year of college. I graduated high school in 98. My freshman year of college was at Morehead State. Then took time off, joined the National Guard, and went to basic training and everything. When I came home, I moved to Lexington. I've been a Lexingtonian pretty much my whole adult life.
1: And did you start actually performing, playing music and performing as a musician once you moved here, or did that begin already during your high school years?
0: Correct. Once I moved to Lexington, or not once, but toward the end of college. I played guitar since my freshman year of college at Morehead. My best friend Kevin played in metal and rock bands throughout high school, and I was always like a tag-along. I was kind of like the roadie, you know, to help them carry guitars in, but I never really tried to play music and never tried to sing, really, except for my house. My mom always thought I could sing, but you know, everybody's mom thinks she can sing, you know. So it was just, you know, you sound real good. You sound like Tim McGraw, you know. I'm like, Mom, yeah. I can't sing. So I was a bashful kid, but then when I got older, I think playing football and having that team mentality broke me out of it. So I was real outgoing all through high school, and so I never had an issue as far as that. It's just I never felt confident that I had a music ability. So I didn't have any players at home, but my dad had a lot of friends. My mom has a big history with family members who played music. But, so I didn't catch that bug until I was in college, the freshman year of college.

0: My mom's, well, you know, it's, everybody says keep a long story short never keeps a short story.
1: No, that's right.
0: So I'll go ahead and preface with that. But so her father was ill, and he was starting to talk about some of his, you know, his brother's music interests, because, you know, he kind of kept up with me a little bit through my mom. And so we didn't have, like, a close relationship, my grandfather and I. He was interested in it and intrigued him because he played music, but he had a lot of, you know, his brothers and his uncles and aunts and things all played a lot. Mom was telling me a story that he had shared and said that his dad, you know, my great-grandfather, had played on some records. He played fiddle and maybe mandolin or something else with Fat and Scrubs. And I was like, Fat and Scrubs? I was like, Mom, are you talking about Fat and Scrubs? Yeah, I think that was it. I was like, Mom, that's probably two of the most famous bluegrass pioneer musicians out there. You know, I mean, you know, I mean, Ralph Stanley might be the only more well-known name in bluegrass music. But so there's something out there. There's, you know, I don't, you know, recordings of a relative of mine laying some tracks down with those guys. But and I later got some old demo CDs that were put on CDs from late 60s and 70s of a couple of my grandfather's older brothers who played. And it was like traditional bluegrass and a little bit of more of that 70s country. So that was kind of interesting. I can't for love of me remember their names right now. But it was cool to, like, get well into my music career and then learn about some of these things I didn't know about necessarily when I was a kid.
1: Well, I suppose the deeper you get into your own musical and artistic life, the more curious you then become about, you know, other family members who've decided to do that kind of thing themselves.
0: Yeah,
1: because
0: sure.
1: you become more acquainted with, you know, the ups and downs of it.
0: Yeah, and, you know, having my friend bouncing around with him to shows and just kind of learning, or not learning necessarily, not really soaking it up, but just kind of as a bystander seeing the stuff that they went through just to play a show. And it's like four of them. They have all this equipment. They sell this or that to buy a new amp, and then, you know, they're getting like $10 from the gig and things like that. So it's kind of like to see that part of it, you know, it was interesting. My mom's brother, Gary, he played music. He had like a little tiny, not a studio, but like a little practice room. It was a little outbuilding. He had some drums and a bass guitar and a couple acoustics that him and his buddies would just go out and drink a few and have fun, you know. He never played seriously or nothing, but I remember being around that sometimes.
1: So it wasn't just Fat and Scrubs that you were hanging around. You were hearing more than bluegrass.
0: I'll never not share that story.
1: That is just such a great story. I love that.
0: You can't make that up.

Coming up, more Red Barn Radio with Eric Bolander, recorded live from the Performance Hall at Arts Place in Lexington, Kentucky. We'll be right back. This is Red Barn Radio.

Welcome back. Tonight, we're with Eric Bolander, recorded live from the Performance Hall at Arts Place in Lexington, Kentucky. 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

0: You were hearing other things, and some of those sounds, by the time you started playing yourself, you weren't thinking bluegrass at age 20.
1: No. So, yeah, Kevin let me use one of his, like, his first guitars, electric, and I just played it in the dorm room without an amp. Just kind of figuring out chords. He'd show me a few things, and I just started listening and, like, figuring out melodies of songs or something by ear, and I figured out that I had a decent ear for music. So I was like, oh, okay, maybe this is something I could actually get into, and I saved some money and bought my own guitar. So my first guitar was a little crappy Squire electric with a Fender-style body, you know, Fender Strat-style body. And I played on it for a little while, and then I bought a real crappy acoustic guitar with a composite back, you know, for like $100 or whatever. Yeah, so I started playing that acoustic way more. You know, years go by, I'm in my mid-20s and sort of helped start a cover band that turned into a metal band that Ben ended up being a drummer for. So it was this weird, like, small world type thing.
0: Yeah.
1: But, I think a lot of those genres, as a fan and a listener without any kind of music experience, you departmentalize those a lot. I think as musicians, especially like old composers even, you don't decompartmentalize that. You really just have that as you're at your disposal. So those influences fly in from all over. You know, being a teenager when I was in the 90s, I mean, you know, Kurt Cobain dying was really hard for me and my buddies, and we were into that kind of music. We sort of were helped discovering older metal bands like Metallica and, you know, and Slayer and Megadeth and all that too. So it's a big mix. I don't know. I embrace all of that. I think there's a benefit to that.
0: Yeah. So you can see how it all sort of pieces together, but now you're coming back to something that's maybe a little more akin to the kinds of things that maybe suit the part of the region of the country where you live.
1: Sure.
0: Or
1: like lyrically, it's very genuine. It's from a genuine place. Mm-hmm. And not all my songs are personal. As far as a personal experience, a handful of songs I write from a different perspective, but I would say, you know, 3/4, if not more, of my lyrics are somewhat personal experiences that I've had. I want that to come off, and I think it comes out in this style of music a little more. Mm-hmm. A lot of folks have said I'm a country artist, and that's perfectly fine too. I accept that as well. I tend to say folk or roots or Americana just because I know that that's a broader spectrum. And I think to people that don't necessarily know what I sound like, and if they hear my voice talking about it first, I want them to think folk and roots first, because I'm not a huge fan of mainstream country currently, which is fine. Everybody has their thing. I don't want someone to hear me talk about what I do and then hear me say I'm a country artist and think, oh, well, he sounds like blah, blah. And
0: yeah, right.
1: Not ever check it out, but... You know, like Tyler Childers is very much a country music artist, but it's very raw and very genuine. You know what I'm saying? So I feel like there's a disconnect with popular and with that style. So I throw 4 or 5 words in there and hoping somebody grabs one of them, I guess.

I lost my dad at a pretty early age. I was 20 years old, and he's my hero, and he's still my hero. And he comes out in a lot of my music. And I had a dream. Oh, it was a handful of years ago, so he'd been gone for a while. And it was a dream of him calming me down. I kept screaming for him, trying to grab him, and he couldn't reach my hand. I don't know if we were in clouds or falling or who knows, right? It was irrelevant, but I couldn't reach him. And it was that moment I felt, because I had seen him the day before he passed, and I could, on my way home, I knew. So maybe that was probably the reasoning for the dream itself. But, you know, and I couldn't get to him, and I woke up, and I kind of jotted a few notes down in my phone, actually, and just, you know, I was bawling my eyes out and kind of cleaned myself up. I was like, man, that's like powerful, you know. Got back to that idea and thought, man, how can that be a song, you know, about that moment? So I wrote the song. It just goes out to lost loved ones and, you know, letting them go for the sake of the struggle that they went through. I call out your name. Words leaving no fear.

0: Hey, Ben, is it challenging for you as a drummer to play in a trio when you're not hearing the thump of the bass?
1: You know, not at all, actually. It flows and feels really well with these guys. I mean, I've been playing with Eric, like he said, for what, last 10 years on and off. I mean,
0: well, that helps.
1: Absolutely, it does. And we've been singing together that long, so that helps with the backing vocals. You know, we're used to each other. And, you know, I'm a type of drummer that even with the rock band I play, I don't like to overplay. I'm very subtle with what I do because it's got to fit what you're doing. So this stuff is very subtle. So
0: wait a minute. I'm sorry. I've never heard a drummer say that. could you repeat that? I so appreciate hearing you say that.
1: Thank you.
0: Yeah.

0: 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Thanks to our volunteers for their help with our production each week, especially Lori Campbell, Kate Heinonen, and Matthew Flores. We give a very special thanks to Becky Alfrey for her work with our social media. 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

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Welcome to Red Barn Radio. We are now in our 24th year of broadcasting, and tonight we present Roots Music Southern Style, episode number 934. Our guest this evening is Lilac. Lilac is a band that leans into contrast, light and shadow, tension and release. Their songs, carried by the voices of Gideon Mackey and Elizabeth Varnado, explore the emotional terrain of memory, love, and friendship with a quiet honesty. I like the layering of their arrangements and their attention to detail, but always feel welcomed with what they're playing and saying, and I never, ever feel overwhelmed, just joyful. Their 2022 album, Inconvenient Truce, reflects on the uneasy work of confronting the parts of life we'd rather avoid and the growth that can come out of that experience. After a series of recent singles, the band is now building toward a new full-length release expected in 2020.

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1: Tonight we're spotlighting Lilac, a band whose name suggests something organic and vivid. Their music lives up to that promise. Their 22 album, Inconvenient Truce, dives into the uncomfortable but necessary work of confronting life's challenges, finding meaning in disruption, and choosing growth over complacency. After a steady stream of singles over the past 2 years, Lilac is now building toward their next full release, coming out soon, we trust, set for 2026 anyway, and I know they'll be playing tunes off of that release tonight. Lilac is Gideon Mackey on guitar and vocals, Elizabeth Vernado on violin, guitar, and vocals, Chase Graham, bass and vocals, Braxton Wood on drums, and Wes Smith on keys. Welcome, Lilac.

0: It's so nice to have you all back. Cool to hear how your music is evolving. It's becoming more and more sort of complex and beautiful and detailed, and just love it.
1: Thank you.
2: Thank you.
0: Yeah.

0: that song really took a turn. I mean, musically it takes a turn, but the production of it took a turn while we were working on it.
1: Tell me about that.
2: We were in the studio working on the song. We work with Tom Nato over at Small Blue Studio. We were like getting ready for the session and still trying to figure out the ending. Like, how do we end the song? Because it sort of stayed the same tempo for a while and then ended on kind of this like, you know, somber note. And then I was like, what if there's just a breakdown at the end? I sent a voice memo and then we got into the studio and we just kind of like pieced it together. Yeah. And
0: we're all on board.
2: Yeah, it was fun to like not worry about whether the song was going to like, you know, fit radio or, you know, be this package. It was sort of just like, let's just have creative fun.
1: Do you all ever find yourself getting bogged down with that question of sort of marketability of tunes?
0: I don't feel that way anymore. I think about how are the listeners going to respond in a live context? Like, are people going to be grooving to the chorus, or is this something that's like catchy and they'll enjoy singing along or something? But I don't really think about like what's going to do well on a playlist or like what would make a good 15-second clip on a reel. And I think some artists think like that, and that's great. And they make music that fits those contexts really well. But I think I've come to the decision that that's not where we live.
2: Yeah.

0: And I think it's like where I'm at, where I want to be, is just like make music that's fun and that is true to you. And that sounds cliche, but like, it's hard to do that.
1: Yeah.
0: You start writing music and you get response from one thing and you're like, oh, I need to make all these songs like 3 minute, like verse, chorus, bridge, which we do. I love the cliche structures. They're cliche for a reason. I think it's been fun to just, for me, like not take myself so seriously.
2: Music that's fun and also an audience who sees that you are having fun with the music.
0: Yeah.
2: Performances has become really larger. I think it's so important that people have an opportunity to see you do your thing live. Listening to a playlist or listening to a, you know, cuts on various platforms don't tell me really anything anymore.

0: What are you working on the most? Your tempos are very deliberately slow.
1: Well, I want to give a shout out to Braxton. He joined us several months ago, and it's just been such a joy to have him.
2: It's kind of been a year now.
1: It's been a year.
2: Yeah.
0: Well, he just said months. Months
1: equal a year.
0: That's
1: sometimes.
0: Right. Yeah, 12.
2: That's true. You're right. You're right.
0: Yeah, right.
2: 12 of them.
1: Put them together.
0: Braxton's helped you all think about that more, or have you just come to the point where you feel like, wow, we have a drummer we can rely on?
2: Definitely a compliment that Braxton is sort of a tempo machine. Marching band brainwashing doesn't quickly leave, I think. But I think apart from that, I think we know what we want more as a band, and we're like, we know when something is too fast because the words are harder to sing, or something is too slow because the groove doesn't have that quite like the wiggle that we want it to. So I think we do spend a lot of time working on, whether you want to call it the pocket or making sure the song is glued together, however you want to talk about it.

we've been so blessed to play with like a ton of great musicians. Shout out Wes Smith for joining us. Awesome to have you, bro. And also, like, you know, the drummers that we've had before, it's been fun to like play different styles and sort of just like lock into what that musician is doing. And I think that's hopefully helped us grow, like being in the workshop, you know, with different ideas. I don't know how many different musicians we've had, but a lot over the last, we've been a band like almost 9 years.

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0: for listeners outside of our region who don't know about you, maybe have never seen you play live until now, tell folks just sort of in a couple of minutes a little bit about your history, when this thing got started, when you felt convinced that Lilac was a real solid thing that you wanted to keep building on.
1: I had never sang as a front person before. I played guitar in my band that was started in high school and went through college called Absalom Absalom. When that band ended, I had some songs that I was singing, and I was like, I don't know if these are good or not. I was demoing them on this like cassette tape, trying to be as cool as I could. It turned into making my first EP, and that was under a different name, but I sort of started meeting musicians in town. And then in 2017, Elizabeth joined the band. I really feel like opened us up to a lot of possibility and started exploring like co-songwriting and co-leading. And so we kind of say that 2017 is the genesis of Lilac.
2: That's when the name Lilac started. That's when I started playing with the band.

0: My husband Paul and I met Gideon at a party.
1: Halloween party.
0: At a Halloween party. I'm trying to remember what my costume was. I don't remember at the moment. I love a good costume. You know what? That year I had dressed up as Professor Trelawney from Harry Potter.
1: Nice.
0: One of my favorite Halloween costumes. But we met Gideon that night, and he asked if Paul would play bass on this EP that he was working on. I had graduated college at that point and was like exploring what it would be like to be a singer-songwriter, even though I'd been writing songs for a long time and playing in various collections of musicians for a while. I grew up in Louisville. I played in a band in Louisville called The Wax Intellectual. I don't know that we ever played a show, but they played a show without me before I joined. And that was like a weird kind of prog rock.
2: So you ended the life of that band and began the life of this one.
0: It really, you know, I don't know that it's ever officially ended. It just, like wax, it has melted away.
3: They're still looking for the culprit.

0: in college, I was in symphony orchestra. So I knew what it felt like to really mesh with people playing and to really like be speaking that same language in the room. First time I jammed with Gideon and Zach Martin, I felt that, and I had been looking for that. So,
1: were you on a music major?
0: Music major,
1: which was
0: at UK.
1: At UK, okay, yes. Gotcha. What was orchestra doing for you other than fulfilling an obligation to be in orchestra since you were a music major playing violin?
0: Yeah, if you'd asked me then, I would have said, I love it, and it's my favorite way to play violin. I don't like to play solo. I want to play in a symphony orchestra. And I loved playing the big, massive symphonies and just being part of that. And I got to travel around with the UKSO, which was awesome. But now, 15 years later, 20 years later, 15 years later, I'm like, I think it really grounded me in harmony, dynamics, the basics of, you know, the building blocks, not the basics, but the foundation of making music.
2: Had a lot on my mind, so I thought about you.

0: the skills you learned as a classical violinist transfer okay to fiddling? You do just sort of a mix of things when you're playing with this band. You violin at times and you fiddle at times.
1: Yeah. Yeah, I think technique definitely comes from the classical world. I grew up playing violin while my dad played piano, and he would say, just make something up. I remember having to do it in front of people at church, and I was really embarrassed that he was making me do it. A lot of classical musicians don't get that, so I'm super grateful for it now.
0: That's right, they yeah. don't. All that they can do, maybe all, and all that they want to do, maybe. Mm-hmm.
1: Classical players are much better at doing that than I was at doing that too.
0: Yeah, yeah.

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0: From NPR and WBEZ Chicago, this is Wait, Wait, Don't Tell Me, the NPR News Quiz. I'm Bill Curtis.
1: And I'm Peter Sagal. Prices are high, but there are easy ways to adjust. Instead of meat, try other nutritious foods. And instead of paying for gas, why, you can just wait outside town and hop on a moving freight train. We'll ask how people are making do, plus singer-songwriter Brandi Carlile tells us where she keeps all those Grammys. And Bill Curtis, on his last show before retirement, practices for when he's in the audience at next week's show.
0: Boo, boo, boo.
1: We'll ask who's really unhappy with everything on our quiz that comes up right after this hour's news.
2: Live from NPR News in Washington, I'm Janine Herbst. President Trump says he expects an agreement to be announced soon on ending the U.S.-Israeli war in Iran. But no details have been made public, and Iran hasn't said where it stands on the proposal. NPR's Greg Myrie has more.
3: President Trump said Saturday on Truth Social that an agreement has been largely negotiated, but he acknowledged details were still being worked out. The president claimed the agreement would reopen the Strait of Hormuz, though he didn't provide specifics. Trump took to Truth Social again on Sunday to say that the deal under negotiation would keep Iran from getting a nuclear weapon. The proposed deal appears to leave many of these difficult questions for further negotiation.

0: are the lucky ones, the producers and engineers and managers of our show and the panelists and, of course, me, because we got to spend 12 years doing that with you. So let's, in fact, give it up for our legendary anchorman and our dear friend, Mr. Bill Curtis, one more time.
1: Wow.
0: Wow. So panel, what will Bill Curtis do next? Nagin Farsad.
2: He's tired of being objectified for his voice, so he's going to be a male bikini model so he can finally be objectified for his body.
1: Yes, I'll do it.
0: Luke Burbank.
3: Whatever the f*** he wants.
0: And Paula Poundstone.
4: Bill will be applying for the weaponization reparations from the $1.7 billion.
1: And if I do any of that, we're going to ask you about it and wait, don't tell me.
0: So thanks to Nagin Farsad, Paula Poundstone, and Luke Burbank. Thanks to our fabulous audience who were here for this show at the Studebaker Theater in downtown Chicago. Thanks for you for listening in wherever you may be. I'm Peter Sagal, and Bill, in the end, the only way you know something is absolutely true is if you say it. 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
9: Now, Grant, I know we don't often talk about mouse urine on the show, but today is a special day because there is a literary connection.
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13: 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I had always been told that it is basically Chicago slang.
9: Coming up next on Away With Words.
14: Suffolk, Virginia. 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
10: Virginia is for lovers. Welcome to the show, Lucy.

0: Clear capable missile as a sign of both a stalled Russian war effort and a dangerous escalation. The assault, said European Commission President Ursula von der Leyen, demonstrates the Kremlin's brutality and disregard for both human life and peace negotiations. The Oreshnik's first known use came in a strike on the Ukrainian city of Dnipro in 2024. The missile has since become one of the Kremlin's most closely watched weapons systems. Eleanor Beardsley, NPR News, Paris.
1: In Orange County, California, firefighters are working around the clock to prevent a catastrophic failure of a toxic chemical tank. They're hoping to get crucial data on the temperature inside the tank, which fire officials say is rising. They're using drones to monitor that temperature and then spraying water over the tanks to cool it. Fire Chief T.J. McGovern says an overnight inspection of the tank found a crack in the tank that could be relieving the pressure inside.
2: What we're doing is we are vetting and validating that information. With this new information, it could change our trajectory and our strategy to this event.
1: Tens of thousands of residents have been forced to flee. Law enforcement says an adult male bystander who was hit when Secret Service agents exchanged fire with a gunman near the White House last night is in stable condition today. It's not clear who shot him. This as the investigators look for a motive into the shooting. Police say 21-year-old Nasir Best of Dundalk, Maryland, approached the White House complex, took a gun from his bag and started shooting. Secret Service agents returned that fire, killing him. You're listening to NPR News from Washington. Hollywood's Memorial Day weekend is shaping up to be pretty healthy, even with an underperforming Star Wars adventure. NPR's Bob Mondello has more.
3: The Bounty Hunters Mandalorian and Grogu will be collecting just over $100 million during this four-day weekend.
4: Good shot, baby!
3: Terrific for most films.
5: It's worth a lot more than the bounty on that imp.
3: But on the low end for a Star Wars installment.
6: Let's call it an advance on the next mission.
3: Still, for once, Hollywood is offering backup. The thriller Obsession is riding great word of mouth to a $28 million weekend, up sharply from its first week. It zipped past the Michael Jackson biopic Michael for second place, and two other holdovers, Devil Wears Prada 2 and Sheep Detectives, are rounding out the top five in the mid-teens, all of which will result in a Memorial Day weekend that tops $220 million, right in line with holiday numbers from before the pandemic. Bob Mondello, NPR News.
1: On a holiday-shortened trading week on Wall Street this week, investors will keep an eye on closely watched inflation report that's due out this week, as people worry about rising inflation and surging gas and food prices. Inflation spiked recently as energy prices surged because of the war with Iran. New Fed Chair Kevin Warsh and a group of Fed governors will decide what to do about it. On the board of the Fed governors, former Chair Jerome Powell. Meanwhile, stocks rose last week. For the week, the Dow was up 2.4%, the Nasdaq up 0.5%, and the S&P 500 up 1.1%. I'm Janine Herbst, and you're listening to NPR News from Washington.
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8: You're listening to Away with Words, the show about language and how we use it. I'm Grant Barrett.
9: And I'm Martha Barnett. Fun fact, the urine of male mice contains a pheromone that attracts female mice to the odor of that particular male. Now, Grant, I know we don't often talk about mouse urine on the show, but today is a special day because there is a literary connection.
8: Fun fact, I'm not sure that's fun.
9: Just wait. Hear me out. Hear me out. This pheromone is called Darcin, D-A-R-C-I-N, and it's named for Mr. Darcy in Pride and Prejudice.
8: Oh, wow.
9: How about that?
8: You know, he's attractive. He is attracting the women. Okay.
9: Exactly. But you'll learn this and much more in a new book by Ed Young. It's called An Immense World, and it describes the diversity of sensory perception in the animal world and how animals' experience of our environment differs from our own. Now, Ed Young has science chops. He won a Pulitzer for his coverage of COVID, but he also writes with a literary sensibility. And here's another cool word I learned from his book, oripilation.
8: Spell that?
9: Oripulation, O-R-I-P-U-L-A-T-I-O-N, Oripulation.
8: And what in the world is that?
9: Well, it's how manatees explore their surroundings. They have incredibly sensitive lips. And so oripulation is like manipulation, but it's with the mouth. And manatees greet each other that way. They oripulate each other's faces and flippers.
8: Smooch.
9: Yeah, kind of like a smooch. And at one point, Ed Yong describes climbing into a tank with a manatee named Hugh. And he writes, "Reader, Hugh oripulated me."
8: That'd be amazing. I would like to try that. I would like to meet a manatee, first of all. Wouldn't you like to meet a manatee?
9: Yeah, he talks about looking down and the manatee is doing the manatee version of zoomies, whatever that is.
8: Right, running back and forth, swimming back and forth. That's
9: yeah,
8: very
9: but,
8: cute.
9: But kind of slow, I think. But anyway, I think you'd also really like this book, and I'm going to talk about it a little more later in the show.
8: That's fantastic. And Ed Yong's book is called?
9: An Immense World.
8: We'll talk about Ed Yong and An Immense World later in the show. And, of course, we'll link to it on the website. 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
9: Hello, you have a way with words.
4: Hey, Martha, it's Allie Meeks calling from Decatur, Alabama.
9: Hey, Allie, welcome.
8: Hi, Allie.
4: Thanks.
8: Welcome to the show.
4: Hey. And, yeah, so I had a question for you guys, though, about a word that my mom used to use when we were kids.
8: All right. Fire away.
4: Yeah. So she used to call us snickle fritz when we were kids. And it was something that she called us when we were being selfish or just kind of a little turd, you know, like kids can be. And she usually used it at one of us, not like you're being a snickle fritz. It was more like a name. So, for example, okay, snickle fritz, the world does not revolve around you. Or if you choose that, snickle fritz, that's a really bad choice, or something like that. And my mom is originally from Wisconsin and kind of all over, but her dad was a Beck, so he was from Germany. And I thought maybe it sounds kind of German. So I thought maybe it might be a little German name that we know nothing about.
8: Yeah. Yeah. Ding, ding, ding, ding, ding. There's the winner. Winner, winner, chicken dinner. Yeah. The Wisconsin heritage and the German heritage right there puts you firmly in the Snickerfritz territory.
9: Congratulations.
8: Yeah, you win. Here's your prize, an answer. So Schnickelfritz or Schnickelfritz is of several different ways it's been spelled in the United States. Two common ways, S-N-I-C-K-E-L-F-R-I-T-Z and S-C-H-N-I-C-K-E-L-F-R-I-T-Z. So the male name Fritz at the end with the Z and then some form of Snickel or Schnickel before that. Uh-huh. It is definitely of German origin. The Schnickel part is where there's a bit of a mystery here. The etymology that's been proposed by the Dictionary of American Regional English is that it means a little boy's wiener. Yeah, Schniggel or Schnickel. And so it's kind of taunting. It's like kind of like calling somebody you little ding-dong, something like that.
4: Yeah.
8: So, but it has been used many, many times over the years to call somebody a scamp. It's not horribly offensive at all. It's just, it's kind of a, like, I can't say that, but you little, you know. There's a, just,
9: Snickelfritz.
8: Yeah, you little Schnickelfritz. It can be really affectionate. In some families, it is only affectionate. It's just a very adoring term. And there's no hint at all about the person you're calling a Schnickelfritz being a scamp or a rascal at all. Now, as for its history, obviously this country in the United States has a huge German heritage. And if it weren't for the two world wars, we'd probably still have a lot of people speaking German or still have a strong memory of it being spoken in their house. So Schnickelfritz shows up first as a common humorous last name used in little jokey pieces in theater or the newspaper, kind of these little stories that you tell. Well, here, for example, is something from 1872. The gentleman who turns the machine that prints this newspaper rejoices in the name of Isaac Jordan Stringward Snigglefritz Smellfungus, which is clearly a made-up name. So somebody who works in this newspaper is making fun of somebody else who works for this newspaper. I wonder if they just like slipped that in there to make fun of their coworker. There's another bit in a newspaper from 1860. It's saying, why don't people change such outlandish names as Hornblower, Snigglefritz, Pumpkinseed, Dunder, Struckhausen, and the like? So again and again and again, in its earliest uses, Snigglefritz is either a funny name or it's meant to represent people of German heritage. And it's not really until much later that it starts to show up as just a kind of a general name for a kid. You know, a lot of times it's used to mean like Joe Sixpack, or what the Spanish would call fulano, just like a generic name for like that guy, that Snigglefritz.
4: Right. Yeah. And the name always makes me hungry for Snicker bars. I don't know what it is about it.
9: Or Snickerdoodles.
8: Snickerdoodles. That's what I always think of. Yeah. Anyway, that's what we know about that. It's a fantastic word, but aren't you glad that nobody calls you Dunder aus Struckhausen?
4: Right, exactly. Because I don't think I could say it. Yeah, that's great. That's really interesting. My mom will be so thrilled to know the etymology of how that came about, because I'm not even sure she knew anything about it. She told me her mom used to use it calling them in as kids, you know, into the yard, but and her dad. So
8: was shouting, Snigglefritz is in here now.
4: Yeah, exactly.
9: Well, Allie, thanks so much for sharing this.
4: Yes, thank you so much. And thanks so much for your show. It's such a blessing. It's just a really fun thing to listen to. It's a joy to everyone who hears it.
9: Well, great.
8: So
9: call us again sometime.
8: Take care, Allie.
4: We will. Thanks, guys.
8: All right. Be well. Bye-bye. Hello. You have a way with words.
10: Hello.
8: Hi. Who is this?
10: This is Mrs. Margeson, and I am a seventh grade teacher at Robinson Middle School in Kingsport, Tennessee. I have some of my class with me. And we have a question for you.
8: You have a question. All of you together have a question.
10: Well, I thought I would ask it just for simplicity.
8: Okay.
10: Okay, right. So here's our question. We were learning about the end of the Roman Empire in Western Europe, and we learned how Latin mixed with the local languages to become the Romance languages, you know, Spanish and French and Italian, etc. And what we wondered is when the word romance came to be associated with love or dating.
9: Okay, great. Yeah, well, you've got half the story right there already. When you talk about a romance language, you use a capital R, right? The romance languages, like you mentioned, Spanish, Italian, Portuguese, Romanian, there are a few others like that. But originally, what's super interesting is that in the mid-14th century in English, the term romance language referred specifically to French, you know, that language of those people across the English Channel who spoke a language descended from the people of ancient Rome. And that was different from English, which came from a Germanic source, which also gave us German and Dutch and Scandinavian. And here's the key. In the Middle Ages, we see the rise of stories that are told purely for entertainment. You know, they're not for religious education. They're not in the language of the church, which was still Latin. And there are these medieval tales that I'm sure all of you have heard about, knights in shining armor and fair maidens and the noble ideals of chivalry. And a lot of these came from Old French, where the word for this kind of verse narrative was a romance, that is, a story that's told in the language of the common people there. And one of the most famous of these, of course, was about Sir Lancelot. And you all may remember the story of this noble knight who rescues King Arthur's queen, Guinevere, after she's been abducted. But the problem is that Lancelot falls for her. And that's a big difficulty because she happens to be married to his king, King Arthur. Problems ensue, and it gets even worse because Guinevere eventually falls for him too. And so you have lots of different versions of this story. But by the 17th century, this word romance in English came to mean any kind of love story. It didn't have to involve knights in shining armor, but it came to mean, you know, a love story, the kind of thing that involves those butterflies when you get special feelings about somebody.
10: Oh, very interesting. Very interesting. Thank you.
9: That makes sense?
10: That does. I appreciate that. Thank you all so much.
8: Thank you, Mrs. Margerson. We appreciate it.
10: Bye-bye.
9: 877-929-9673. If you think you have a hard time getting started on a piece of writing, think about Gustave Flaubert, the French novelist. In 1851, he was trying to start Madame Bovary, and he was having a really hard time. And in a letter, he wrote to someone, "I'm finding it hard to get my novel started. I suffer from stylistic abscesses, and sentences keep itching without coming to a head. I am fretting, scratching. What a heavy oar the pen is, and what a strong current ideas are to row in." What a great way to describe that frustration.
8: Yeah, but he mixed his metaphors. It goes from skin diseases to rowing.
9: But, you know, I mean, that's part of it. He's burdened, you know. It's going to take him 5 years to write that novel.
8: And he turned out Bovary, which is an incredible work by any measure, and also much talked about in its day.
9: Indeed. I just think about what a great description of that first period of time is when you're, you know, it's still a lot of heavy lifting.
8: A lot of heavy lifting. There's lots of ways to reach the show, no matter where you are in the world. 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
9: You're listening to Away with Words, the show about language and how we use it. I'm Martha Barnett.
8: And I'm Grant Barrett, and I recognize that guy. It's John Chinesky, our quiz guy. Hi, John.
16: Hey, Grant. Hey, Martha. I recognize you guys, too. This is terrific. We all recognize each other. It's great. So listen, you know, I'm often struck by pairs of words in which the last sound of the first word is the same as the first sound of the second word. Now, it seems to me that when we pronounce these phrases, we don't differentiate between the last sound and the first sound. What I mean by this is you get to weird sort of word parts, like this word part, upsi. What's an upsi? Well, if you take an object and you turn it vertically so its bottom is on its top, what is it? It's upside down. Now, it's not upside down, but it is upside down. It is sort of smooshed together. It's like a sort of a portmanteau overload that way. Now, you may be the kind of person, the precise talker who says upside down with that pause in there, but I don't know many people who do that in real life. Now, I'll give you a word part and a description of where you might encounter this word part, okay? Here's the first one. I'm not sure what harvest is, but I hear it every year around September and October when farmers gather their crops. What is this harvest they speak of?
8: Harvest time?
16: No, you have to say harvest time. Harvest time.
8: Harvest time. Harvest. I see. I just say harvest time.
16: Right. If you say harvest time, that's sort of puncturing a hole in my balloon. All right, let's try another one. Now, for a long time, I knew about par, as in I didn't have a regular job. I only worked a few days a week. What par did I have?
9: Part time,
16: yes. Very good. You definitely know my friend Oren, I'm sure. Oren, he's fresh, fresh squeezed, that is, every morning. I delight in his citrusy taste. Who is my friend, Oren?
8: Your friend, Oren Juice.
16: Oren Juice, yes, that's the guy. I'm afraid I lost my ARD. I wonder if you've seen it. It's got numbers on it. It allows me to draw money from my financial institution. What's my ARD?
9: Your bank card?
16: My bank ARD, yes, good. You don't want to run into awe. If you get invaded by an occupying force and the military tells you what you can and can't do, that's not a good awe.
9: Marsha.
16: Almost.
9: Marsha's in charge. Martial law.
16: Martial awe, yes. Martial law.
8: Oh, that's funny, because you can work that both ways.
16: Yeah, you can. You can go both ways with it, sure. I actually like re. When I'm driving on the highway for a long time, I need a break. I enjoy a nice re.
8: A ref stop.
16: Yeah, that's right. A ref stop. Now, just blame it all on your HR. Your feelings, your behavior, the way you think and react, it's all a product of your HR.
9: Human nature.
16: Human HR. Yes, that's it. Be sure to keep an eye out for ois. They say you should avoid it in speech and writing. What kind of ois should you avoid?
8: Passive
9: ois. It ought to be avoided, yeah.
16: That's it. Passive ois. Yes, very good. So those are my examples of what I call portmanteau overloads.
9: John, those were wonderful. Thank you so much.
16: Thank you, Martha. Thank you, Grant.
8: Take care, bud. Talk to you next week.
16: Talk to you then. Bye-bye.
9: And if you'd like to talk with us, give us a call. We'd love to talk about any aspect of language whatsoever with you. Call us anytime, day or night, 877-929-9673, or send your thoughts in email to words@waywardradio.org.
8: Hello, you have a way with words.
17: Oh, hi, how are you? Good morning.
8: Hello, how are you? Good morning yourself. Who is this?
17: My name is Adam. I'm calling from Chicago.
8: Hi, Adam from Chicago. Welcome to the show.
9: What's on your mind today, Adam?
17: Well, I have this word that I had heard in my youth, and I hadn't heard it very often through my teenage years and so on. But the word is tchotchke. The best definition of it that I can come up with is something like knick-knack, but it really can refer to any, you know, small individual items or trinkets or whatever.
9: Mm-hmm. And have you tried researching this?
17: I haven't researched it too awful much, but I know that I've lived in various parts of the country, and I've nary find of anybody that actually has heard the word before. I had always been told that it is basically Chicago slang. Which would make sense because it sounds Polish, and there's a very sizable Polish population in Chicago. And so that's my assumption, is that it must come from some Polish word. Although the reason why it came up for me to have the impetus to call the show was that I was watching a cartoon called Archer, where they used the word on that show. And the creator of that show is from North Carolina. And so I have absolutely no idea what the genesis of this word is.
8: Oh, okay. Wow. Adam, so tchotchke. Boy, have we got news for you.
17: Okay.
9: Well, you're definitely onto something with the Polish or just a Slavic origin of this term in general. It's a hard one to research if you don't know how to spell it, though. That's why I was asking. It's a Yiddish word. It can be spelled several different ways. T-C-H-O-T-C-H-K-E. Tchotchke. Sometimes it's spelled C-H-O-T-C-H-K-I-E, or even T-S-A-T-S-K-E. Tchotchke appears to have Slavic origins, and you'll see similar sounding words in different languages such as Polish, where it's zatsko, and Russian, where it's zatska. They all mean the same thing, a little trinket or plaything. It's also been used to apply to an adorable person, especially a small child, a little tchotchke.
17: Huh. That's a lot wider of a berth than I thought at first that this would come from.
9: Yeah, if you're around anybody with any kind of connection to Yiddish, you'll probably hear this term. But yeah, it's the kind of stuff that you get, like you go to a conference and you get a swag bag and they have a thumb drive and a yellow highlighter and maybe a little flashlight on a keychain. Or I also think of tchotchkes as, you know, those things when you go to visit your grandmother and she's got those dusty shelves and there are little figurines on there, or little souvenirs that she picked up over the years or at a yard sale or something, and maybe she really ought to get rid of. But yeah, those are tchotchkes.
17: Right. Well, I work in retail, and I work at a cheese counter in a grocery store, and we do a lot of full wheels of cheese that we'll cut down into pieces. But every now and then you get these small little, you know, mini brie or something like that. And I like to refer to those as tchotchkes. That's how I use it in my normal everyday language nowadays.
8: That's
17: very interesting stuff. Thank you so much for all of that.
8: Yeah, thank you for your call. We appreciate it. Take care.
17: Well, thank you for taking me.
8: All right, bye-bye.
9: Bye.
17: Bye-bye.
8: Something popped up. You noticed it for the first time, and now you hear it everywhere. We'd love to talk to you about it. Call us toll-free in the United States and Canada, 1-877-929-9673. And if you're somewhere else in the world, there are lots of ways to reach us. 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
9: In parts of Appalachia, if you're buying gingerbread, you may not literally be buying a baked good. Buying gingerbread is an old expression for vote buying, because in the past, politicians often bought gingerbread cakes from elderly women and distributed them to people in hopes of getting a few extra votes.
8: Oh, wait, so were they buying the votes of the women whose cakes they bought, or buying the votes of the people who they gave the cakes to, or both?
9: Both. They got the goodwill of the gingerbread bakers and also anybody who received a free piece of gingerbread.
8: How about that? Buying gingerbread. That's a good one. I don't think I knew that one.
9: Yeah, I learned that from the book Our Appalachia by Laurel Shackelford and Bill Weinberg.
8: Well, we will take your gingerbread. You can vote for us, too. 877-929-9673.
9: Hello. You have a way with words.
18: Yeah. Is this Martha?
9: This is Martha. Who's this?
18: This is Jack Cook. Well, I'm Jack Cook. I'm from far western North Dakota in Sentinel Butte, which is about 10 miles from Montana.
9: Well, cool. What's on your mind today?
18: Well, I've used a word around here, and other people use this word, that means a lot of different things. The word itself is outfit. And, for example, my granddaughter just graduated high school and went to work at a hotel down the road, and her dad helped her get a new outfit, which is a new car. And she wanted a car for the winter to drive through the snow and all that kind of thing. But an outfit could be, I guess, the new clothes she needs for work. But around here, everybody says, well, you got a new pickup or you got a new outfit. So the outfit could be car or tractor or clothes, or maybe clothes for Halloween, a new outfit. So I was just wondering if you've heard that from a lot of places, or is it up here in Montana, North Dakota?
9: Yeah, when you said she was shopping for a new outfit, I was picturing her going in and out of dressing rooms and putting clothes back on the rack and trying to decide.
18: That's the way I thought, but no. Around here, everybody says they're getting a new outfit, but it could be anything.
8: How about that? Yeah, this is...
18: Yeah.
8: This is an interesting one. It's a very much a Western word. From where you are through the mountain states, you're going to find this in that part of North Dakota, Montana, Wyoming, Utah, maybe other nearby states, although I don't have evidence for that. It's a natural outgrowth of that word outfit that refers to a group of people working or hunting or traveling or herding or exploring together. It's a firmly in Americanism. You know, it comes from working in the West.
18: I've heard of an outfitter that does takes people on hunting trips. He's an outfitter.
8: There we go. That you're plugging right into the story of this word. Because what that outfitter does is they equip all of those people, right? They equip them with gear.
18: Yeah.
8: And they may equip them with transportation. And so the noun outfit comes from the outfitting you might do very originally to a ship or regiment or an expedition. So outfitting was equipping the group with the equipment. And then that word outfit became the group. That word changed. It became the group that used and carried the equipment rather than the equipment itself. And then, in the case of some of the Western states, it outfit became the vehicle that carries the equipment and personnel. So this is what we call transference, where the word is borrowed again and again to slightly modify. So outfit goes from being the verb of what you do to being the group that does something with some things to being the things themselves. And in this case, it's the thing that carries the equipment and the people. So it's really a natural progression. You think about it over a couple hundred years. And so when we talk about, oh, so-and-so runs an outfit over there, they got about 1,000 head of cattle, that's related as well, because it's talking about, we're not talking about just him alone, but we're talking about his team of people, his equipment, his land, the whole operation. And so that's kind of an earlier form of that word outfit. So it's all related. There probably was a time in there, and I have not been able to track it down, where outfit before automobiles would refer to somebody's wagon or his the wheels pulled, you know, whatever kind of wheels he had pulled by horses. I love that this word outfit is connected to several hundred years of history of the growth and settlement of that part of the country.
18: Mm-hmm. That's good to know. Yeah. And it's funny how people use it, different parts of the country use it a different way.
8: That's right. We may be one people, but we speak more than one English.
18: Yes, very true. Yep. Good.
8: All right, Jack. All right, take care. Thank you for your call.
18: Yeah, thanks a lot.
8: All right, be well.
9: Bye, Jack.
18: Okay. See ya. Thanks.
9: If you want to talk about language, call us 877-929-9673 or send your stories to us in email. That address is words@waywardradio.org. Hi, you have a way with words.
19: Hello, this is Pete from Minneapolis. I'm originally from International Falls, where the question comes from.
9: Okay, Pete from Minneapolis, let's hear it.
19: The word canooper. I heard it in my hometown about how it was used was the somebody would say, let's go have a canooper, or I'll buy you a canooper. I've always thought it to be referred to like making an alcoholic drink or whatever, but I never knew, you know, what it really meant or where it came from.
8: Oh, yeah. And so this is in International Falls, Minnesota, where you grew up?
19: Yes.
8: And so about how long ago do you think you first heard it?
19: Many, many years ago. I'm 75 years old right now, but it was while I was growing up there.
8: Okay. Well, it's interesting. This term isn't listed in any of my dialect or slang dictionaries. It's very strange because usually they're very good on language for alcohol and alcohol consumption because it's just one of those things that's so productive. Slang lexicographers tend to have an ear and an eye for it. So I have done some digging on this, and we've actually had a couple listeners to the show ask about this over the years. Will Hartman says his grandfather called a highball a canooper, and Dennis Holscher said it was old-timers in his family too, but they were referring to a shot of whiskey. And when I look in archives of digital books and newspapers, I almost completely found all of the uses of this word in connection with Minnesota, except for one connection.
19: Oh, really?
8: With Wisconsin. Yeah. Almost exclusively in Minnesota. So it looks like a Minnesota term. So canooper has been spelled C-A-N-O-O-P-E-R or K-A-N-U-P-E-R. Are variations on a theme, but canooper is how it looks and how it, I guess it sounds like you're saying it. But there's one intriguing fact that I found that I'm going to share with you that it's a possible origin, just possible. It's the best I could have got for you. Did you ever watch a fishing show by a fellow named Red Fisher?
19: I can't recall.
8: Okay, so Red Fisher was an American who had a television show, however, on Canadian television from 1963 to 1989. And it was very popular show. I don't know if this was ever broadcast in Minnesota. I'm just speculating, because sometimes Canadian programs are broadcast in the United States too. You know, they're carried on public television. He tells this interviewer in this book, Vicky Gabbro, who worked for the Canadian Broadcasting Corporation, that he coined the term. He says he made up the term canooper for a fisherman. Oh. Yeah. That's what he's, oh, he says funny. He did it. So this book was published in 1987, and he says he made it up years ago. And that's the only information I have about the possible origin. And Red Fisher quite a character. But his show was hugely popular, so popular that it spawned all kinds of imitators and parodies and that sort of thing.
19: Uh-huh. Okay. Yeah. Well, I have to take your word for that.
8: Well, it's not my word. It's his word.
19: Oh, okay. Yeah, that's true.
8: Because the earliest use that I have of the word in print, where it's clearly referring to an alcoholic drink, is the 1970s, which is very strange to me.
19: Oh.
8: Yeah, because I feel like it should be older, given that a lot of the places where I first find it in print is obituaries of people born in the 30s and the 20s.
9: Right, who like to have a canooper of brandy.
8: Yeah, a lot of these obituaries say, have a canooper in honor of so-and-so, and their birth dates are like 1938, 1921.
19: Oh,
8: one of them was 1918, but they're all from Minnesota.
9: Yeah, I was going to say, Pete, I would be very interested to hear if any of our listeners who don't have a connection to Minnesota have used this term, canooper, for a drink. Buy you a canooper.
19: I haven't run into anybody that that really can tell me, all the things that you're telling me, that's for sure.
8: Well, yeah. I've got resources, and I've got patience, and I'm as curious as a cat. So.
19: All right. Very good.
8: Pete, we really appreciate you calling us about this. And if we find anything more, we'll be sure to blurt it out on the radio show, okay?
19: Oh, thank you very, very much. I appreciate it.
8: It's our pleasure. Take care.
19: Bye-bye.
9: Bye, Pete.
8: If you know this word in reference to a drink of alcohol or something similar, let us know, words@waywardradio.org. Or you can call us toll-free in the United States, including Minnesota, 877-929-9673.
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8: You're listening to Away with Words, the show about language and how we use it. I'm Grant Barrett.
9: And I'm Martha Barnett. Earlier, I mentioned the wonderful book by Ed Young called An Immense World, How Animal Senses Reveal the Hidden Realms Around Us. And it's about how there are lots of ways that animals perceive the world, a lot of different ways, depending on what kind of sensory apparatus they have. For example, a dog's nose is far, far more sensitive than our own. And a bee can see ultraviolet light. And a catfish has taste buds all over its body. And I wanted to share just one quick example of Young's writing. He writes about scallops and their optic systems and a scientist who studies them. And he writes, Daniel Spicer never thought he would spend his career trying to empathize with scallops. When he started graduate school in 2004, he thought about them the same way most people do, as lumps of meat on a plate. But those appetizing pan-seared lumps are merely the muscles that scallops use to close their shells. Look at a full living scallop, and you'll see a very different animal. And that animal will see you too. Each half of a scallop's fan-shaped shell has eyes arrayed along its inner edge, dozens in some species, and up to 200 in others. In the bay scallop, the eyes look like neon blueberries. And he says the question of why they have so many eyes is still a bit of a mystery, because most of the time, scallops just sit there on the sea floor. But he writes, when scallops are threatened, they can swim away, opening and closing their shells like panicked castanets. Isn't that fantastic?
8: What a description. That's exactly right. Panicked castanets.
9: I just love that the book is full of these kinds of analogies. And again, as I said, it's really science with a literary sensibility. In fact, the title itself refers to lines from William Blake when he's writing about the limitations of our own senses. Blake wrote, "How do you know but every bird that cuts the airy way is an immense world of delight, closed by your senses five?" In other words, how much more could we see if we just expand our perception? So the book again is An Immense World by Ed Yong.
8: We'll link to that on the website. We'd love to hear what you're reading, and we'd love to hear, even if it's not about language, we're just appreciative like you are of stuff that is written wonderfully. What beautiful things have you read lately? Let us know, words@waywardradio.org, or tell us about the author and the book on Twitter at WAYWORD.
9: Hello, you have a way with words.
0: Hi, so this is Elia calling from Northern Arizona.
8: Hi, Elia. What's on your mind?
0: So I'm living on the border with the Navajo Nation, and I'm hearing a lot of Navajo being spoken, whether at work or just in the street. And it's a wildly different language than I've ever heard before anywhere. And I'm also realizing that I'm not understanding whether it's like a question, just a statement. I'm not getting the like tone of the phrase at all. And so I know that like in music, like consonants and dissonance like differs based on the culture. And I was wondering if that was the same with like phrase inflection and stuff like that.
8: That is a very good question. Let me ask, do you speak any Navajo?
0: Very little. Every time my coworkers have tried to teach me, I have been pretty miserable at it. It is so hard.
8: Okay. So you didn't grow up speaking it. Do you speak any other languages besides English?
0: Yes, yeah, so I grew up in France. So I grew up speaking French and learned English kind of as a second language. But yeah, I've been around a lot of languages, and at the school I went to, like Arabic and Spanish, German, French, English. But this has been just completely new.
8: It's really good that you have this other language experience, not only speaking, being fluent in two languages, but having encountered other languages, and especially that you've encountered other non-European languages, such as Arabic. Because you already have enough experience understanding that tonality, that is the tones of a language, can be very different. And Navajo, of course, being completely outside of the Indo-European tradition, has a very different tonality. And so that's why you're not picking up those tone clues. Almost all of the European languages have very similar tonality. We're leaving out things like Basque, for example, that is outside of the, you know, the isolates like Basque. So a question generally will sound like a question, and anger will generally sound like anger, and the pauses will generally sound like pauses. It generally will sound the same, whereas you shouldn't expect that in languages outside of the European language tradition. And I think that's part of what's happening here. We bring our own linguistic experience to our understanding of other languages. And for some people, that's really discomforting and discomfiting. Both of those words are very similar, but they mean different things. Discomforting means we feel uncertain and maybe scared or bothered. And discomfiting means that we feel out of place and disassociated and maybe like we don't belong. Maybe I've made those words sound like more like synonyms than ever. Some people even would call a language like that ugly, just based on a superficial aesthetic judgment, and which is obviously unfair, just because it doesn't sound like things that they're used to. It is normal to hear a language that has a different kind of tonality and feel like you're not getting any information at all, especially if you, because you don't speak it. It's absolutely normal. If you're going to continue in this environment, Ilya, I would encourage you to find a skilled teacher and take formal classes. Even online would do, but face-to-face is better, because you will find that a skilled teacher will bring gentleness and humor and consistency to the language. And it makes so much more difference than the catch-as-catch-can method that you're doing now. You'll move much faster out of the difficult part of learning the language into the part where you'll have the everyday stuff down, like the polite phrases that we need to go about our day. It can make our day so much more effective when we're going from place to place, because you soon realize how much of what we say in any language is repetitive. And you'll start to feel like, okay, I get this. All they said was hello, even though it took them a while to say it, all they said was hello, how you doing, and how's the family?
0: Right on, right on.
9: Ilya, we look forward to future field reports from you. This is all really, really interesting.
8: Yeah, thank you for sharing. And thank you for sharing your awkwardness with another language. So often we're ashamed of our experience and not getting it, but it takes some courage to talk on a national radio show about it.
0: No, I appreciate it. I don't mind asking for help, and you guys did really provide that. So thank you so much.
8: All right. Take care and be well.
9: Bye-bye.
0: Thank you. You too.
8: Au revoir.
0: Bye.
9: Well, I'm wondering if other listeners have similar experiences, you know, where you don't know a language, but you live side by side with it, and you really can't penetrate it because it's so different. It comes from an entirely different language family. I'd love to hear about people's experiences with that. You can call us 877-929-9673 or send an email to words@waywardradio.org. Grant, I don't even remember how I went down this rabbit hole, but this week I was reading about mocap and mocap slang, mocap being short for motion capture. You know, that's when you're creating digital characters for 2D or 3D computer animation. And you've seen this, you know, they stick little reflective dots all over an actor and then they have them move around in front of a green screen. And this field is relatively new, but there's already a lot of great jargon. And there's a whole collection of it at motioncapturesociety.com, which is an organization for professionals in the field. Those little dots, the mocap markers, are called either dots or jewels. And just from looking at their vocabulary, it sounds like part of the challenge is keeping all those dots in the right place, like during a fight scene or something. One of those expressions is marker dune, and that's what the crew yells if a dot has fallen off of an actor. And another one is hitchhiker. That's when a marker is transferred from one actor to another but hasn't fallen off yet. And another one I really like is fear stick. The fear stick is a pool noodle at the end of a long stick that's used to hit actors to make them react appropriately during shots. Like,
8: but wait a second. I want to go back to marker dune. It's not marker down?
9: No, it's marker dune.
8: So were they like imitating a Scots accent?
9: I don't know how that arose. This could be a good assignment for you, Grant.
8: That's fantastic. I love insider lingo, particularly if it's got a little bit of humor to it.
9: Right. MotionCaptureSociety.com. And these terms do check out. I've looked them up elsewhere.
8: Go to our website at waywardradio.org, where you'll find hundreds of past episodes that you can listen to your heart's desire. Hello, you have a way with words.
2: Good morning. My name is Lucy.
8: Hi, Lucy.
2: Suffolk, Virginia. Virginia's for lovers.
8: Virginia is for lovers. Welcome to the show, Lucy.
2: My word is when somebody goes to the doctor and they're very hypochondriac, hypo, H-Y-P-O, I believe. Mm-hmm. Why aren't they hyper, H-Y-P-E-R, like hyperthermic or hypothermic?
8: Uh-huh.
2: And that's my question.
9: Well, I'm really excited to talk about this because it involves Greek prefixes, which I love talking about. And there are two different Greek prefixes here, one of which is hyper, which means over, and we get hyper from that. And the other Greek prefix is hypo, which means under. And so the hyper with H-Y-P-E-R, meaning over, is part of words like hyperactive. You know, you're overactive. Or right. If you're hypersensitive, you're overly sensitive. And the hupo, the hypo in English, H-Y-P-O, means under. And as you mentioned, hypothermia is a perfect example of that. It's like being underheated, basically. Or think about the term hypodermic. If you're in the medical profession, you know that hypodermic is a needle that goes under your dermis, under your skin, hypodermic. So two different beginnings there, hyper and hypo. And the other part of the word hypochondria comes from the Greek word chondros, which means gristle or cartilage. And this is really cool because specifically in Greek, it refers to the cartilage in the breastbone. And under the chondros, under the cartilage of the breastbone, are the organs of the upper abdomen behind the ribs that include the liver and the gallbladder and the spleen. And it used to be that those organs generated black bile and vapors and melancholia, just made you feel terrible.
2: Right.
9: And so the hypochondria comes from that. It's the idea of these organs under the breastbone that supposedly, at least back in the 14th and 15th century, people thought generated feelings of feeling terrible.
2: Okay. So when somebody's hypochondriac, they want to squelch those.
9: Yeah, well, yeah, and they just feel a malaise, or they are thinking that there's something wrong with them, and there's not.
8: So under the cartilage was the source of this illness, and that's kind of how it's connected to the idea that hypochondria is about feeling ill today.
2: Oh, okay. Okay, well, I'm going to think of some more words.
9: Well, please do, and call us again, Lucy. We'd love that.
8: Yeah, we appreciate it.
2: Okay, bye-bye. Bye-bye.
9: Bye, Lucy. Hi, you have a way with words.
5: Hi, this is Star Scherzer. I'm calling from Santa Claus, Indiana.
9: Oh, Santa Claus, Indiana, right there in southwestern Indiana, right?
5: Yes.
9: Yeah. What's on your mind?
5: As a youth, my grandfather always called me Snooksy. And my dad picked that up. And so... one day I asked my dad, I said, what does that mean? Why do you call me Snooksy? And he said, well, it's a name that your grandpa gave you when you were little. And he said, I don't know what it means. He said, the only thing he could reference it to is that there used to be a cartoon, and the girl in the cartoon was named Snooky.
9: Snooksy.
8: Snooksy.
5: Yeah.
9: So do you go by it now? Do people call you that now, Star?
5: My dad does, yet, and he also calls my daughter that once in a while. But that's what my grandfather always called me.
9: Oh, sounds pretty affectionate.
5: Yeah.
8: Yeah, that's a nice... What did you call him back?
5: Grandpa.
8: Just Grandpa? Nothing like Pawpaw or anything like that?
5: No, it was always Grandpa.
8: Yeah, Snooksy. S-N-O-O-K-S-Y, Snooksy, something like that?
5: I would say, I don't know, I never even knew how to spell it. It was just, you know, one day it was just like, why do you call me that?
8: Yeah,
5: what does that mean?
8: We often have those questions occur to us much later about something we've used all along. I have a different theory. I don't know anything about the comic. You said it was a cartoon, like an animated cartoon?
5: Yeah, a comic strip.
8: Comic strip.
5: Yeah.
8: I don't know anything about that, a young woman named Snooky in a comic strip. I think there's a better source for this, something far more common. And I think some of our listeners probably know where I'm going with this. There was a famous character, famous character named Baby Snooks, portrayed by Fanny Brice on the radio starting in 1936.
5: Okay.
8: Fanny played a devilish little girl, always up to trouble. She was a huge brat.
5: Okay,
8: and I'm not saying this about you, Star.
5: Well, they used to tell me I was that little girl with the curl in the middle of her forehead. So.
9: Uh-huh. So when you were good, you were very, very good. And then what happened?
5: I guess. And when you were bad, you were very bad. You were horrid.
8: This show was hugely popular on the radio, and it ran until Fanny Brice died in 1951. It ran basically until like a week before her death. It was loosely based on a comic strip that had a baby named Baby Snookums, but that comic strip was never very popular. Snooks is short for Snookums, which is a pet name, and even now people may call people Snookums, but it's part of a sweet name, a hypercharistic, an affectionate name, sometimes reduplicated as Snooksy Wooksy. Yeah, so that's what it is. It's part of a super sweet name. And we have many sweet names like that, like Lamsy Whamsy and Hun Pun and Ism Wism.
5: Yeah. I have heard Snookums before, you know.

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0: 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I'm Martha Barnett.
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5: Want to hear some old scratchy records?

Hello, and welcome to another session of Musical Corn and Classics that we call Old Scratchy Records. Coming to you from beautiful downtown Whirly Circle, Kentucky, where the music goes round and round. I'm Nolan Porterfield, brought to you this week by Mel's House of Flowers and Sewer Service. Remember the motto, everything smells at Mel's. Today on Old Scratchy Records, some early crooners, and later the swing music of Benny Goodman and his orchestra. So grab yourself a comfy chair and settle in while we wind up the old Victrola and change the needle. Back in the early 30s, male vocalists such as Bing Crosby and Rudy Vallee were known as crooners because the new technology of the time allowed them to sing more softly and intimately. Until early 1925, commercial recordings were made acoustically, meaning that singers stood in front of a big horn and sang as loud as they could to make sound waves that would operate a cutting stylus on the blank disc. This was an entirely mechanical process, but the development of electric amplifiers and microphones by late 1924 made all that obsolete. The recording artist now stood close to a condenser microphone, and the sound level was handled by electric tubes and circuits. And so the new generation of vocalists like Crosby and Vallee, who were just beginning their careers, quickly adapted to this new technology. They discovered they could sing more softly and intimately, and crooners became all the rage on radio and records. Perhaps the first of the big-time crooners was Gene Austin. His career didn't last long, but his 1927 hit My Blue Heaven remained an all-time bestseller for 15 years until Crosby's White Christmas came along. Here's Gene Austin crooning that big hit, recorded for Victor in September 1927.

Rudy Vallee began attracting audiences while he was still in college. He was singing into a megaphone that would amplify his rather thin nasal voice. But of course, the advent of electric recording made that unnecessary. Rudy Vallee had a long career at the top through the 30s and 40s as a vocalist and sax player, band leader, and even actor, although there were those who felt he couldn't act his way out of a paper bag. Here's Rudy Vallee with a song I've always liked, Victor Recording from July 1930, Confessin'.

Russ Colombo is practically unknown today, but when he died in a tragic accident in 1934, he was only 26. He was more famous than Crosby or Valley or any of the others. He sang in a high baritone with a sort of silky romantic style that was perfectly suited to the time and to the technology of electric recording. Russ Colombo got his big break in 1929 with the Gus Arnheim Orchestra at Hollywood's Coconut Grove, although he was often uncredited on the band's Victor recordings, as on this one. From June 1930, Russ Colombo sings A Peach of a Pear.

And incidentally, the tenor sax man on that recording was none other than Fred McMurray, later to become a Hollywood leading man and a star of the TV show My Three Sons. I suppose Bing Crosby survived to become the most famous of all the crooners. His professional career began in 1926 as one of the rhythm boys with Paul Whiteman's orchestra. But as with Columbo, Russ Columbo, it was really Gus Arnheim who gave Crosby his first big break in as a solo attraction. From one of his first Victor sessions with Gus Arnheim and his orchestra in November 1930, here's Bing with Irving Berlin's The Little Things in Life.

Well, let's go way back to hear what a crooner would have sounded like in 1911 if there had been such a thing as crooning in those days. This is our really old scratchy record of the week. One of the busiest vocalists in the early days of recording was tenor Walter Van Brunt. He's pretty much unknown today, but beginning in 1908, when he was only 16, Van Brunt recorded hundreds of cylinders and discs for just about every company in the business. This is a Victor recording made in 1911. A Girlie Was Just Made to Love.

Walter Van Brunt's counterpart in the 1930s was Chick Bullock. That's another name that's faded, but he's described by one source as, quote, the most heavily recorded singer of the 1930s. And like Van Brunt, he recorded for almost every label, often under various pseudonyms. Here's a Mellotone recording from August 1935, Chick Bullock and that old favorite from 10 years earlier, Sleepy Time Gal.

And here's another one by Gene Austin. Austin had quite a colorful life. He was born in Texas in 1900, ran off with a circus when he was only 15, served in the Army during World War I, and then went into vaudeville. He even recorded a couple of hillbilly songs under another name before he hit it big with My Blue Heaven. After that, he sang whatever came along, including this pleasant version of that old jazz favorite, After You've Gone, recorded for Victor in January 1930.

And one more by Rudy Valli. This is on one of those 15-cent cardboard records. It was called Hit of the Week. Flourished briefly from 1930 to 1932. This one was made in December 1931. That's more than 72 years ago. It's really surprising how good it sounds, considering that it was recorded on a piece of pasteboard, not much thicker than a paperback book cover. Rudy Valli and You Try Somebody Else.

Oh, don't try somebody else. Stay with old Scratchy Records. We'll be right back after a short break for station identification. This is Old Scratchy Records. I'm Nolan Porterfield, and you're listening to WKYU FM 88.9 Bowling Green, WDCL FM 89.7 Somerset, WKPB FM 89.5 Henderson Owensboro, and WKUE FM 90.9 Elizabethtown, Western's Public Radio Service. Coming up next on Old Scratchy Records, the music of Benny Goodman, the King of Swing.

That's the theme that introduced radio listeners to one of the most popular dance programs ever aired, NBC's now historic Let's Dance. It premiered on December 1st, 1934, though it lasted only about 6 months, but Let's Dance gave nationwide exposure to the Benny Goodman Orchestra and began Goodman's rise to the top. In the spring of 1935, he signed a lucrative recording contract with Victor. And here's one of the band's first big hits from July 1935, Jelly Roll Morton's composition, usually entitled King Porter Stomp, but Goodman called it simply King Porter.

And that great band contained the usual suspects. Benny, of course, on clarinet, along with Toots Mondello and others. Adrian Rollini among the saxes. Benny Berrigan with the trumpets. And Gene Krupa on drums. Well, of course, Benny Goodman had been around in dance bands and recording studios long before he formed his own orchestra. Matter of fact, he was a professional musician at the remarkably young age of only 13. From 1928 until the early 30s, he was practically a fixture as a sideman in the recording studios. In 1933, he organized a group of all-stars for Columbia. They even gave him his own label, Benny Goodman All-Star Recording, it says here. Here's an example from October 1933. The group includes Dick McDonough on guitar, Artie Bernstein on string bass, Frank Freiba at the piano, Krupa on drums, and the great Jack Teagarden, trombone and vocal, on Dr. Heckle and Mr. Jive.

0: was plenty. That man knows everything about everybody.
1: You really think so?
0: I sure do.
1: Well, let me tell you about some folks you ain't tuned in on yet. Who gathers all the talk of the town? Who gives it to you, Dusted Up Brown? Who caters to the gossipy tribe? Dr. Heckle and Mr. Jive. They corner each and all of the clues. They publish what soon become news. Live-wise, you had better.

For recording, Goodman formed small groups from the main band that were also very popular. Here's the Benny Goodman Quartet from August 1936. Teddy Wilson at the piano, Lionel Hampton on vibes, Gene Krupa on drums, and of course Benny Goodman's clarinet. The tune is Dinah.

Well, this next tune was written and arranged for Goodman by Mary Lou Williams, that all-time great jazz pianist. I sort of wish she'd played on this record, although we do have Jess Stacy at the piano, and that's no small potatoes. A Victor recording from July 1937, Mary Lou Williams' Roland, as done by Benny Goodman and his orchestra.

Well, some great lady vocalists passed through the Goodman Band. Martha Tilton, Helen Forrest, Mildred Bailey briefly, and of course Peggy Lee. But I think my favorite was Helen Warren. She sparked the band during its formative years from about 1934 to 1937. One of the big hits of 1937 was Smoke Dreams, written by Arthur Freed and Ossio Herb Brown, who were one of the top composing teams of the day. And Helen Ward sings it on this Benny Goodman Victor recording from December 1936.

Another great name who played an important role in the success of the Benny Goodman Orchestra was Fletcher Henderson. He arranged a lot of the band's early successes. From January 1936, here's Benny Goodman and his orchestra with Fletcher Henderson's arrangement of I've Found a New Baby.

And we'll let Benny and the orchestra take us out with one of my all-time favorite Goodman tunes, recorded for Victor in February 1938. Don't be that way.

Yes, that's all there is. For the past hour, we've been playing some old scratchy records, and, hey, we had a great time. We hope you did, too. If you heard something you like, let us know. If you didn't, don't let anyone know. I'm Nolan Porterfield, wishing you good times and inviting you to join us again next week. Meantime, remember the old Swiss proverb, there's no greater delight to the eyes than a fat tabby cat's tummy, no greater delight to the ears than old scratchy records.

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